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To our God, salvation belongs. Two from Crystal Lewis, beginning with Shine, Jesus, Shine on your More Music Saturday. 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And I'm looking forward to hearing how he describes the time during the Great Tribulation when the demons run free. Tomorrow morning at 9 o'clock, Pathway to Victory. That's followed by Greg Laurie and New Beginning at 9:30. And that's followed by I Miss My Time With You. Here's Larnell Harris.

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0: AM 630 KCIS, Michael and Stormy O'Marty, and praise his name and see it happen. All right, what do you think about drinking, personal integrity, social justice? These are three of the things that Dr. David Jeremiah is going to share, and what Solomon had to say, the wisest man to ever live. Powerful precepts from Proverbs. Tomorrow morning, Power Up the Wise at 8 o'clock. Coming up this next song, after we take a quick break here, it reminds me of Mother Teresa, who experienced the dark night of the soul when she couldn't really feel God. It was just her will to trust and obey. And that's what made her a living saint. Big Daddy Weave with the song next.
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630 KCIS, your More Music Saturday on the water there with Daniel Amos. I want to thank Mark Holland for putting all of the music together and our Krista family, our listener supporters, who are the fuel that keep us going, our sponsors, of course, and everybody that I borrowed this, that, and the other thing from. And I will leave you with our thought for the day today. You don't need to know where you're going if you know God is leading. Here's Lori Wilkie. This

0: S-I-S, Edmonds, Seattle.
1: Father in heaven, thank you for this.
2: Dear God, I praise you because you are always...
3: Hi, Jesus.
4: The Bible reminds us, the Lord is near to all who call on him. That's why God gave us the gift of prayer, because he wants to talk with us.
1: It's like a hotline to God.
2: Yeah, you can just dial him up.
3: Isn't that cool? Give us this
4: day. Jesus taught us to pray, to be united as one. So let's come together as one body to pray the prayer that Jesus gave us.
5: This is Dennis Grody from Canyon Hills Community Church. Our Father, who art in heaven, hallowed be your name. Your kingdom come, your will be done on earth as it is in heaven. And give us this day our daily bread, and forgive us our sins as we forgive those who have trespassed against us. And lead us, O Lord, not in temptation, but deliver us from all evil. For thine is the kingdom, the power, and the glory and honor forever and ever. Amen.
6: USA Radio News, I'm Amp Harrell. Former President Biden's cancer has spread, that according to his son Hunter during a BBC interview. Federal appeals court blocks Trump's White House ballroom project. It's expected to be appealed to the Supreme Court. Todd Blanche will be the next U.S. Attorney General. The Senate confirmed the acting AG early Saturday morning, the vote 50-49. Senate Republicans have reached a deal to put off acting on President Trump's voter ID bill until after the August recess. Mark Mayfield fills us in.
7: They also agreed to put off voting on the Save America Act, but agreed to vote immediately on a portion of the bill, which requires voters to show a picture ID in federal elections.
6: Former VP Kamala Harris endorsing Democratic Senate candidate Abdul El Sayed in Michigan's upcoming election. And two former NBA players have declared for the WNBA, saying they identify as transgender. From America's News Network, USA Radio News.
8: In our KCIS Seattle area forecast, it'll be mostly clear tonight, mostly sunny tomorrow, and sunny skies for Monday. Our lows tonight, the mid to upper 50s. Highs tomorrow, the 70s to lower 80s, and 70s to near 80 on Monday.
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17: If you get frustrated, go take a walk, go pray, go do something with your spouse. Don't do that with a child. Emotional consequences are not helpful.
16: That's Dr. John Townsend, and he joins us today on Focus on the Family with Jim Daly. He's going to help you set boundaries with your children. I'm John Fuller.
18: John, I'm looking forward to this. I mean, my boys are now in their 20s, but this is the kind of information I wish I would have understood and digested with Gene to be able to do this better. I mean, we understood the concepts, but we didn't slow down to really apply them as best as we could. And for that reason, you know, we want to make sure you're equipped as a parent of younger children to be able to apply these boundaries, because the outcomes are so good. And children feel more confident, more secure, even though it takes a little bit of, discipline to be able to apply these as a parent. But it's going to be great content.
16: Yeah, and Dr. John Townsend is a speaker and best-selling author, and we're covering a book he co-wrote with Dr. Henry Cloud. It's called Boundaries with Kids, How Healthy Choices Grow Healthy Children. And we'll encourage you to get a copy of that.
18: Yeah, that's so good. Welcome. Good to have you back, John.
17: Great to be here.
18: What are some of those obstacles that parents run into when they're setting boundaries?
17: Well, there's two ways to look at the obstacles. First is things that kids do to oppose boundaries, that they don't like them at first. They escalate sometimes, and they blow up, or they melt down. Sometimes they withdraw and feel hurt, and, you know, they don't feel very loved. And sometimes they manipulate to get around it. But that's not the biggest obstacle. The biggest obstacle is us. The parent, and some attitudes that we have and mindsets that we have that we've got to look at. That makes the biggest difference in the world. Let me give you a few examples. One is to need the child's love. I need my child to think I'm good and loving and helpful and think positive about me. I need my child. Well, if you need your child to think positive of you, you'll never say no. You'll be the circus parent. Another one is, this is a technical term, but it's very important in parenting, fragilizing. To fragilize means to think that your child is a little broken egg, that you've got to walk on eggshells around so that when child gets uncomfortable because you're frustrating them or saying no, are they going to fall apart? Are they going to have a nervous breakdown? And that's making somebody who's pretty resilient most of the time fragile. That's a problem in parenting.
18: Let me ask you in that regard, because this is a really critical point. The fact that culturally we're avoiding allowing that resilience, because we're doing exactly what you're saying. We're overprotective. We're overly engaged. Mm-hmm. And I think, again, this is one of those aha moments for a lot of parents who are watching or listening, who are the helicopter parent, the hovering parent, because they feel that's the responsibility of a parent of a 3-year-old, 5-year-old, 9-year-old. Mm-hmm. Why do we need to back down a little bit? Because of the outcomes that will occur if we don't.
17: Yeah, the best way to look at that is look at the sources for reality. One is the research. It just says if you are always keeping the child from any discomfort or unhappiness of any kind, you put out an anxious child. They feel insecure, like I don't have the strength to handle, you know, hard things, and I don't have frustration tolerance. And all of a sudden, they're very scared about life because somebody took care of this for them. The second is project into the future. Now, if I don't want him or her at 9 to ever feel bad, what kind of a husband or a wife or a worker or a minister or a friend are they going to be? They're going to be overwhelmed with life all the time. And the third source is, let's read our Bible. What does it say in Ephesians? It says that we're supposed to build each other up with grace and truth. Well, grace is the love and the support and the listening. And truth is, hey, there's some house rules here. Mm. So it's just not even a question anymore, that the children need to know what no means and to have their own no, ultimately.
18: Yeah, that's so good. We're going to do something a little different. We've got some callers who have sent their questions in knowing this program was going to occur, which I think is great. So, you know, our goal here at Focus is to help you do this parenting job as best as you can. That's always our goal. And hearing from you in this way, I think we're going to do a few, is a great way to put real people in this spot and let them ask you a question. So let's take the first one.
19: I'm wondering at what age it's appropriate to start disciplining your child. In general, you know, I was always taught that you just start as early as possible, but I'm wondering, like, what age they can start connecting the cause and effect of their actions. Like, I would assume it's before they can have, you know, a full conversation, but I'm just not sure what that point is.
17: It's a great question. I don't believe in a lot of this during infancy. The first 12 months, that child is busy just trying to figure out what the world is and where love is and where safety is. And they don't even have the neurological capacity yet to understand the meaning of the word no. It was a few exceptions, maybe structure and feeding times and nap times later in the first year. But toddlerhood is where I believe it needs to begin, which is, you know, the onesie twosie. And that's when they can learn language. Cognitively, they can go, oh, there's this word called no, I need to understand this. And if a parent will lovingly just set out house rules, you know, here's how you treat your dog, or here's how you obey mom and dad, or these sorts of things. And when they have a bad attitude, help to correct that. That's very important, very helpful. It sets the stage. Don't start that too late. And toddlerhood is fine for that.
18: Yeah. Let me ask you, especially like with young children, kind of the phase we're talking about right now, the mom who is just struggling with the get your shoes on because it's time to go. I mean, this sounds simple, but it's so right. Mm-hmm. And she has to repeat that, or dad has to repeat that 20 times. Mm-hmm. I said, get your shoes on. We got to go. How do you create a boundary around that and enforcement of timeliness?
17: Well, the first thing you have to do is to realize that if you say it several times, that's a thing that we call nagging. And nagging without consequences creates insanity.
18: Right.
17: Because the child learns, well, they always say it five times. Right. I'm a number four right now. I'm fine.
18: Yeah. Isn't it interesting? They do learn how to delay.
17: So you tell them, I always say, give them the 30,000 picture. You know, sweetheart, I used to say it seven times, and I think that I'm going to change that. I'm going to do it one time, and then you'll have the timeout, or I'll take away the toy if it doesn't happen. Well, they don't believe that because they have a thousand experiences of mom doing it or dad doing it that way. But then when you follow that up, and after the one time you take the toy away or whatever, and the child is now in a new reality, I'm living in a new world because I lost something and they followed up. And so that's going to be a conflict. There's going to be upsetness, but you have to tolerate that and be loving about it. And the more you do that, and don't nag, but say after the first time. I've got parents that were friends that said, once we did that, all of a sudden we have all this lack of angst and we had more fun time.
18: Yeah, interesting. You know, that's the goal, right?
17: That's the goal.
18: Things happen when asked and consequences are few.
17: And they put on their shoes. Can you believe that, Jeff?
18: Which is the goal. My goodness. No. You know, another concept in the same space is something you referred to as emotional consequences, to avoid emotional consequences. And this is another big one that we as parents tend to

0: because they'll get discouraged.
1: But that is a good scripture.
0: It makes so much sense, because when you look at it, there's this little person called a child, and there's this big people out here, and you want the big people to be sane. They want to be loving and rational, all those things. And if mom or dad blows their top with these emotional consequences, these shaming things, the kid thinks, I live in a crazy world. And it's scary because they're not safe anymore. Mm. But if the parent goes, this is the rule. Now, here, I'm going to be clear about it, and stays warm about it. I'm firm, but warm. The child goes, oh, I live in sanity, and she's safe, and he's safe, and I can do this. So you have, if you get frustrated, go take a walk, go pray, go do something with your spouse. Don't do that with the child. Emotional consequences are not helpful.
1: And I mean, this is a thing that I've noticed even in raising my boys. You have to do everything within your power to always be the adult, to always be the calm one, the calm voice, never move into a place where you get angry and emotionally destructive, if I could say it that way. That's a challenge, because the teen years, will they push your buttons or
0: right.
1: what?
0: Yeah.
1: So, but you have to come back to this, okay, I'm the parent, I'm not the child, but we can tend to, as parents, to get down in the mud with them.
0: You know what I think really helps there, Jim, is that anytime you end that immediate crisis, a meltdown in the grocery store or somebody smoking dope at 14, you know, whatever the meltdown is, is don't get lost in the present crisis. Think future.
1: Right.
0: What I'm getting ready to do with my child, I want to play the long game. How am I going to affect them as a parent, as a somebody, you know, who's in their 30s? And what I next do will get me into my prefrontal cortex, and I won't be amygdala hijacked, fighting and flight. Just think about the future when that happens, and you'll be the adult.
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2: 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Let's resume now with the balance of today's programming.
1: John, we have another parent who wants to ask a question. Let's hear what their question is.
7: So one of my twins in particular has always been a little more emotionally sensitive boy. And where it's coming out now in these preteen years is just kind of like a overall moodiness or sullenness. Really, it pushes my buttons, just the facial expressions and just the kind of like woe is me-ism where I'm trying to, you know, we really want our kids to see all the good that God has for them. And so how do you handle that without heaping shame?
0: In terms of the boundaries part, when there's misbehavior with a sensitive teen, it doesn't mean you drop the rule and say, well, if you're upset, if it's going to make you discouraged, if it's a reasonable boundary about behavior or conduct, these sorts of things, you got to hold the rule. But you do need to listen more. And what we find is instead of saying, stop feeling moody, get happy, you know.
1: Yeah.
0: I never work with me, is when you keep the structure, but you also say, tell me more about it. When the child feels understood that my parent is with me, even though I'm down, I mean, think about David in the Psalms.

0: problems. He was always complaining to God, and that's why we know it's okay. And God was okay with it. The child begins to feel like, you're in the well with me. I do feel bad about my dating life, or I'm not doing well in sports or whatever. And the parent comes in and says, I know, that's tough. The child feels like, I'm in this empty well of pain, but you're not talking me out of it. You're in the well with me, giving me grace and attunement. And the child begins to think, this is okay, but don't drop the structure and the responsibility at the same time. It's a win-win, not a zero-sum game.
1: John, let me ask you this. How can parents teach their children to manage their own responsibilities?
0: I can give you the big picture in four words, if it helps with this, because this is the question, is how do you incentivize kids to make good choices with the boundary thing? The first thing is love, because no child can take a boundary or a rule or a job or an obligation unless they know they're loved, because they're going to be disheartened. None of us can do things if we think somebody's not on our side and on our team. So you got to love them and let them know and be attached to them. But the second thing is you got to give them the rules. Here's the truth. The truth is, this is how we conduct things in our house. So they know it. They got to be informed. It's not okay to say, I'm going to give you a consequence, and they never knew. Here's the house rules. Can I tell a funny story about that?
1: Yeah.
0: There's universal house rules, like obey parents and help out with chores and do your homework. And then there's those ones that are particular to your child, like your child's personality. Like you, with an extrovert, then you take away their phone because they love social stuff. With the introvert, then they can't have a lot of alone time. I mean, you know the children. And Barbie and I, when the kids were small, we had horrible bathroom things. They just go, I don't know what it's about the bathroom and brushing teeth. They would just do these things. And finally, we were writing things like, don't put toothpaste on the dog. And it was like so particular. And so we finally got, wait a minute, this is leave the bathroom like you found it. Okay. Right. So you've got to go for the universal rules and the particular rules. But that's the second thing, is the truth, the rules. The third thing, and this is what's so scary for parents, especially Christian parents, is freedom. You got to be free to disobey. Because if you're not free to disobey, you'll never learn. And the parents that are uber, uber controlling and kind of rigid, the kid never has a chance to disobey, and watch what happens later in life in college.
1: I want to emphasize this because this is really good. It's kind of another light bulb. It feels like as we're parenting in our limited ability, and that's okay. I mean, we haven't done this before. It didn't come with a manual. You're learning as you go. And how many parents want a do-over? You ever say that to Dina?
2: Mm-hmm.
1: I've said that to Gene. I wish I could have a do-over. Yeah. But in that regard, it's okay for the child to fail.
0: Mm-hmm.
1: You actually want them to, and then be that net to help them learn from that and
0: right.
1: to do better next time. I think this would be true for Gene and I think we had a goal of zero failure rate. And that's so unhealthy
0: right.
1: for the child. And that would be a do-over for me, to be more engaged with our boys, to allow them to fail and allow them to be healthy in that.
0: Right. Now, there's certainly a limit to that. You don't tell a three-year-old they can run out in traffic. That's
1: right.
0: awful. But, yeah, they need to be able to fail, because there's no learning without it. You know, you take Joshua 24. It says, choose this day who you're going to serve. God even says, I'm not going to make you do this. There's no have to here. And the thing that, especially in those middle years, guys, you want to be around when they fail. So mm-hmm. we didn't want perfect children those age, because we had the suspicion that if they were perfect with us and we couldn't be around to monitor things and guide things, in college is going to be a nightmare. We always felt a little insecure around some parents that their kids are just kicking it, and just how can I please my parents during the junior high years and the high school years, and we were thinking, gosh, we're not that. And then we found out these nightmares happen in college, because now they learned how to choose. So freedom is a good thing. So the first step is the love. The second thing, here's the rule, that's the boundary. The third is the freedom to fail and to disobey. And the fourth is reality consequences.
1: Mm.
0: Here's what happens.
1: Yeah.
2: You know, in terms of responsibility, Dr. Towson, there is a moment most of us parents face where our child says, I can't do it. And there's something in what you just said that is making me wonder, how do we handle those moments? Because we aspire to actually, you can do that, because we think you can. But how do we help our child understand the difference between, I just don't want to do that, or I don't think I can, and my parents really want me to?
0: Right. You start with what I call OJT, on-the-job training. Walk them through it. Here's how you feed the dog. Here's how you learn how to cook. So you walk through them as you would with a job. So then they go, I'm getting that capacity because mom and dad are training me. And then there's a learning curve. And they don't walk the dog right, or they only sit still for 10 minutes or whatever. And the learning curve makes mistakes, and you're just compassionate about that, but you stick with it. Next, you empathize with the complaining. Let them complain about it. As long as they're doing it, don't trigger. So, mm-hmm. So many parents don't like the attitude, and you either criticize them and shame them, or you cave in and say, well, you're upset. But don't do either one of those. Just empathize. I know it's tough. Get back to work. And then you praise the success. That's how kids learn competency in life, for a skill or a marriage or faith.
1: Let's hear one more question before we end today. And I want us to come back tomorrow, if you're willing, and we'll keep this rolling because it's so good for parents to really understand boundaries. Let's listen to this question.
3: My question relates to my 14-month-old. I'm a first-time mother to a beautiful little girl, and I'm finding myself saying the word no to her a lot more than I ever thought I would. And she now says no back to me, and it feels like a little bit of a game. And I'm just wondering, how can I implement boundaries? How can I deter her from doing things that are unsafe? How can I get her to stop doing things I don't want her to do without the use of the word no, especially during a season where communication is limited right now with the skills that she has? So any feedback would be much appreciated. Thank you again. Bye.
1: This is the ultimate question for parents, how we get into this no debate. It's like a tennis match where the ball is the word no, and it's going back and forth over the net.
0: It really is. Well, let me pose another way to look at this. So why toddlerhood to avoid no? Might as well stop it in early childhood or late childhood or early adolescence or late. Maybe saying no is a bad thing all the way through life. Well, there's going to be a nightmare. And so let's don't just think about the toddlerhood. If you don't like the word no, there's a problem because it's a great word. What does Matthew 5 say? Let your yes be yes, or your no be no. It helps us. It gives us structure. So what we found out is the only group that shouldn't really have a lot of no is, like we talked about earlier, the infant. They really can't metabolize or digest that. But a toddler on, they need it and they learn it. And I'm so happy with this caller because her child is responding with her own no, meaning I'm developing an identity. I'm going to protect myself. I might have a good relationship and not let anybody, you know, gaslight me. So when the toddler does what you don't like and you say no, and it's a firm no, and it's a nice no, but it's not a mean no, then they begin to protest, set the consequence, make it a reasonable consequence. And after it's become like normalized, that this is the way my family is, this is the way mom and dad are, they calm down. It's like the rails of the crib for a baby. Structure brings security. A kid without a no in their lives is more insecure.
1: Yeah.
0: And if you look at the long-term research on parenting, it's really, really interesting. There are two factors of all these studies about what makes a nice person by age 21, from 0 to 21, two factors. One is appropriate warmth, real warmth, listening, getting down to their level, you know, caring. And the second is appropriate structure and strictness. That's the two that matter.
1: Really interesting. And unfortunately, as parents, we tend to see those as very different things. And like most of life, we lean into one and not the other. And when you do that in an imbalanced way, you end up with problems either way.
0: And you end up with the split parent problem. Hmm. The Disney parent and the uber strict parent. And then the child learns, here's where I have fun, I can do what I want, and here's the one that I'm kind of afraid of and resentful. Parents need to be integrated in what the Bible calls grace and truth.
1: That's good. John, right at the end here, I want to cover one thing that seems to be kind of a phenom amongst younger parents right now, this idea of avoiding the word no, that it's not a healthy thing. And I think they refer to it as gentle parenting. Speak to that issue. It's kind of touching on this idea of being out of balance in one direction. And I, you know, some of the best advice I ever got from a friend, he said, try to say yes in your parenting more than no. But that came to activity, you know, when your son asks you or your daughter, do you want to play catch? Try to say yes. Don't say no, I'm busy. And that's how he was applying it. And I think that's a distinction too. Say yes when it comes to things your child wants to do after work or whatever it might be, rather than saying, I'm really tired, I'm busy, whatever. Then there's this don't say no in order to be gentle on the child. Speak to that.
0: Well, I think that the gentle parenting thought pattern, there's some strengths in it. One is they tend to be more emotionally attuned to how the child is feeling. That's very important. The attunement is a big deal. Also, I think it's good to sometimes explain the why. Instead of just, I'm the mommy all the time, you know, because I'm the parent. Well, sometimes you have to do that. But sometimes it's helpful to say because, you know, it might hurt somebody's feelings because we want you to be a success. And the fact that it's kind of anti-harshness, well, harshness can really damage a child. But here's the weaknesses, I think. No matter how warm we are and how attuned emotion we are, it can become permissiveness. And then the child doesn't learn structure and responsibility. Also, there's an over-validating, they call it sometimes, of always overpraising everything. And that can dysregulate the neurology of a child's brain because they know that they're not that great. And they begin to feel like they're a sham. So you're telling me I'm going to be the next president. Well, maybe I am, but right now I can't even make it through my classes. So they feel this disconnect. The overpraising can be a problem. And also the collaborative conversation instead of no, like, well, let's work this out together. Well, what that does is the child begins to think, I'm in charge here too, right? I'm just like these guys are. These
1: I got a vote.
0: I got a big vote. And instead of, I'm going to be in a world where there are authority figures and there's a God who owns everything and there's bosses and all this sort of thing, it becomes more confusing for them and sometimes creates a sense of entitlement and the inability, this is the big one, the inability to tolerate life's limits.
1: Yeah. That's big, and it seems epidemic right now. So, John, like I said, this is great. Let's go another day and cover some more of the content in the book. And what a great book it is. Dr. John Townsend with his co-author, Henry Cloud, Boundaries with Kids, How Healthy Choices Grow Healthy Children. 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And just know that, you know, you're supporting something that we are having an impact, John. Mm-hmm. I think last year alone, we were able to help 470,000 families prepare for that parenting journey. That's a good thing. And we're really, you know, I'm grateful that Focus is having that kind of impact.
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1: And Dr. Townsend, you're involved with raising up the next generation of strong Christian counselors through your efforts at Concordia. Tell us more about that.
0: Well, it's the Townsend Institute for Leadership and Counseling at Concordia University in Irvine, California. It's for people that want an opportunity to enhance their career, get a new career, move up the ladder. We're a fully accredited remote graduate degree school. We got three programs. You can get a master's or a certificate in counseling, or an organizational leadership, or an executive coaching and consulting. And we have now a PhD in counseling. And actually, Forbes magazine made us the number one remote PhD in counseling. So we're real happy about that.
1: Yeah,
0: we have hundreds of students. They're getting great jobs. We're at the bottom third of expensive schools like ours. And we have these great guest experts, people like Henry Cloud, Patrick Lencioni. There's a person named Jim Daly who speaks to their students, who's very well
1: It's always fun to talk to the students.
0: So, yeah, we're at townsendinstitute.com.
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3: Help the child learn that life is not about avoiding pain, because sometimes our culture teaches them it's about being happy and avoiding all kinds of pain. 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
4: That's Dr. John Townsend, and he's back with us again today on Focus on the Family, talking about how you can implement healthy boundaries with your children. Thanks for joining us. I'm John Fuller.
5: You know, yesterday we talked about teaching kids to accept the consequences of their actions. I think most parents struggle with that. Then we covered the strengths and weaknesses of gentle parenting and really defining boundaries and how we get on to a healthy, regular, reinforced boundary approach to really help your child to mature and grow in the healthiest way possible. Today, we're going to talk about some key concepts, including the steps to helping kids develop their own sense of right and wrong, which, as we talked about yesterday with Dr. Townsend, no is actually a good thing for a child to learn. It starts to develop their identity, and you want that child in later teen years to be able to say no. And so that's a good thing. It's not an error if they're pushing back a little. But how do we do this constructively? It's going to be a great conversation. And I hope if you missed last time, get the Focus on the Family app so you can hear it and hear all the inventory here at Focus on the Family.
4: Yeah, that app is available and free to you, and we hope you'll get that. Dr. Townsend has co-written a book with Dr. Henry Cloud. It really is a classic. It's called Boundaries with Kids, How Healthy Choices Grow Healthy Children. And we'll encourage you to get a copy when you contact us.
5: John, welcome back to the program.
3: Thanks, guys. You know, I was thinking, when you read that part about Henry and I writing this, John, it came about because all the boundaries work was working, and then people came along and parents said, we'd like to help our kids with this boundary thing before they have the train wrecks and the pain that we had in our adult lives. So can you write in a more preventive level? But thank you to the parents who were asking for that.
5: Yeah, that's so good. Let me start here. What does it look like for kids to learn to respect the boundaries of others?
3: Well, they don't start off that way because their life is, you know,
5: it's all about me.
3: It's about me, and mom and dad exist to serve me, and that's okay for a while. But sooner or later, you're going to be in a world of relationships, and they have to learn this. And there are some relational no's they have to learn. As young children, don't hurt someone. I mean, it's fundamental. Don't trespass on someone's things. And especially, don't punish another kid's no. If a kid disagrees, don't make them bad because they got to have a choice. How do you do that? Well, you have empathy for it because it's hard for them, but you correct them and you give them consequences with their disrespect. Even if they don't like it, they have to learn that mom and dad don't like disrespect of themselves and other people. But here's another really important part. They'll learn to respect other people's boundaries when you establish your own separateness as a parent. For example, the child wants to do something and you've already played with them for a long time and now you want to, I don't know, do a crossword puzzle. And the child comes up again and says, play with me. And sometimes the parent's tempted to say, well, I got to be a good parent. Even though I spent 2 hours here, I'll put my puzzle aside. The best thing to say is, no, I'm going to do a puzzle right now. That's what I need to do, but you can play. And all of a sudden, the child's in a world where, oh, you're not always available when I always need you. I've got to respect that. So insist on your own separateness as well as the child's.
5: You know, we've had Dr. Ken Wilgus here. You might know Dr. Ken Wilgus, great guy. He wrote the funniest book title, which was Feeding the Mouth That Bites You, How to Emancipate Your Teenagers into Adulthood. And it really is in this area that I'm about to ask you, and that's giving kids some age-appropriate freedom to help them separate themselves in a healthy way from the parent. For example, he would say, at some point, you let your 13, 14-year-old own their room.
3: Yep.
5: And his rules were, you just don't have, nothing can be stinky or rotting. Hopefully, we've taught you how to keep your room nicely, but that's it. And you hand it over and you don't take it back. Is that a good thing?
3: That is so wise. It comes down to what, in the book, we call it the law of sowing and reaping.
5: Yeah.
3: Think about how we all learn as humans, not just kids. We learn when we reap what we sow. Look at freedom. How can they sow when they don't have a choice? You've got to have freedom to make a bad choice to sow so you can reap. They have to be free to sow positive things or negative things. Otherwise, there's no reaping and no learning and no growing.
5: That's so amazing. Let's talk about unconditional love. This one, I have this banter in my own head when you're saying, I love you. I love you so much. You're never going to know how much I love you. Put that down. If you don't respond, and it like totally communicates my love is conditional. And I think parents, we have this inner struggle going, am I loving this child unconditionally? Or am I putting all the conditions on it because they're not performing or behaving the way that I want them to? Speak to that dilemma, and then what is healthy, real unconditional love look like?
3: Yeah, let's start with it, what that really is. Think about God. He doesn't, I don't know about you guys, but he hasn't answered all my prayers this year. Right. But I know he loves me all the time. Yeah. And so it doesn't, some people think that unconditional love is always feeling good feelings toward and always gratifying the child. I feel good towards you. I'm always, that's love. Well, that can be hate. You can make you can make a drug addict out of that. So love is really a stance of I'm for you and I want your best. And if we can change it from the feeling and gratification to it's a mental state that makes me want to do the very best for you, even if it's uncomfortable, that's unconditional love. I don't have to feel good feelings when my kid's screaming and yelling and causing a mess. But I shouldn't be harsh, but I should be direct. But I know I'm doing the surgery that's needed right now.
5: So unconditional love is, hey, I didn't kick you out of the house.
3: And hate might be, I did kick you out of the house too early.
5: Yeah.
3: Instead of when
5: you should.
3: Yeah,
5: I mean, that's the whole balancing feature of parenting. Let's hear a clip like we did yesterday. Let's hear a clip from a dad on setting boundaries.
6: My two sons are 24 and 26 years old, and they don't really help out with the bills or rent, and what little money they make is spent on drugs. My younger son is trying, but he sees his older brother getting away with stuff, and he just follows in his footsteps. I don't believe it.
3: My heart just sank to hear this man. Whoever you are, man, I'm so sorry. I'll say a prayer. Let me provide a sort of a path here for this gentleman who's kind of living a nightmare. You're going to need support. Whatever's going on in the house with two grown young men who are doing drugs and not spending it on the right things and that sort of thing, you're going to need to get external support. So don't do this on your own. Get a good church, a good Christian therapist. Get people around you who have the same values, because for you to change this is going to take some time. Now, number one, I think you're going to have to get, once you've got the support systems in, you're going to have to insist on a drug-free home. I mean, that's just, you can't compromise on that. And there are going to have to be some rules that you'll probably need help with in constructing, such as, here's what will keep you in the house for as long as until you're ready to launch, because they do need to launch sooner or later, and here's what won't. There are good counselors and therapists that can help you make a plan. You're going to need to chart a path for autonomy that your sons are not ready for. So I want you to start, as Stephen Covey says, with the end in mind. The end in mind is that they're out of your house. They can't be happy with that or fulfilled with that. Out of the house, autonomous, free, working somewhere, drug-free. And so what does it take to create that? Keep the long run in mind. That means some of them may need a coach or a counselor. They also may need to know some house rules that you're going to enforce, and they may need to have the consequences of, you can stay here if you don't do drugs. If you can't, I'm sorry, you're going to be out of the house. And I've had to do that with many parents who said, well, what will they do? Well, they'll probably sleep on a friend's couch for a while and eat pizza and then find out, gosh, it's better being at home like the prodigal son. But you're going to have the rules and enforce those. And all the same time, letting these young men know that you love them, even though they will say that you hate them, you're providing experts, you're providing structure, you're providing a way and a path for autonomy and leaving and cleaving that they don't possess.
5: John, you encourage parents in the book to consider pain a good experience. It can be a good experience for them to know the bottom. And, you know, we all say this in the Christian community, you know, it's important for your children to go to a valley if that's where God needs to meet them. And, you know, one of the most, I think, challenging questions I ever received is, would you be willing to let God take your kids through that valley?
3: I think that's the hardest prayer any of us can pray, but it's a good one.
5: Yeah, and tell us why. Why is pain helpful?
3: Well, let's start with Hebrews 12. Where it says, all discipline seems painful, but it brings the peaceable fruit of righteousness. God's very clear, and he's the being that created neuroscience and parenting in the first place. And we want our kids to live a life of being right, living the right life. And so pain teaches us things. Now, we're not talking about the wrong kind of pain. We don't want to damage the child. Yeah. We don't mind them being uncomfortable. Discomfort is very different than damage. So evaluate if it's the right kind of pain that will help them mature and thrive. But yes, help the child learn that life is not about avoiding pain, because sometimes our culture teaches them it's about being happy and avoiding all kinds of pain. They stay immature. Actually, embrace it. Make it your ally. Learn to deal with a difficult teacher. Learn to deal with that bully. Learn to deal with a sport you haven't done or a course you haven't taken, and look what happens on the other end when you succeeded. Hmm. And so all of a sudden they realize pain is my friend, it's my ally.
5: Yeah, but it's, again, hard to stand there as a parent and allow that to happen. But you got to do your best to let God do his best.
3: Yeah.
5: Right?
3: And that's when we need community. Those parents who are like-minded, and you can call them and say, I'm so sad. My child's crying and they're discouraged, but it was a legitimate boundary and a consequence. And the parent goes, stick with it. Stick with it. Yeah. And if you tell your child, stick with it, that child takes that in. And when they're 30, they'll go, I've got a hard job. I've got a hard marriage. I can stick with it because I've done it before.
5: That's good.
3: It's the internalization.
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3: 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Communication breaking down? 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
5: John, let's play another question about boundaries.
6: Hi, I have a question. My son is very energetic, likes to be active, like play sports and all these things, but I find it hard to get him to actually sit and listen. He's 6 years old. And I was wondering what would be a good way to teach him the importance of listening and having good listening skills.
7: Yeah, and you're addressing this at the right time, too. Six is a great age to learn that. And at six, especially boys, a lot of times girls, too, you're interested more in your activities and you're interested more in what you have to say and not what anybody else has to say. So I would address this very directly with your son, just like any parent does. Here's how you clean your room. Here's how you set it for the table. And I would say, I want to help you learn to listen because this is something that I think you're kind of challenged in. It's going to be very important to you. And so you just tell him, this is how you have great relationships. This is how people like you better. This is where you learn things. Now, sometimes a six-year-old who's really into activities will just blow that off. But it's in there somewhere because you have to give them the framework first of why this is important. And the second thing is you give them examples and say, when I was trying to tell you something about X, a movie we saw or something we did at church, and you kept changing the subject and talking about yourself, it didn't work between you and me, and you and I weren't that close. And all of a sudden they realize, oh, this affects my relationships. And then sometimes a child will say, well, what do I do? Well, teach them the basics of asking questions. Stop talking and then say, how are you doing? What did you think? How was your day? And teach them those basic questions that everybody's got to learn. Three or four of them, they can get somebody to open up. And then have them practice that with their friends. And all of a sudden, now they're the captain of the team. Now, if none of that is working, that's when you have to say, in our home, we're going to need to have you talk and then listen and talk and then listen. And if you can't stop talking, sweetheart, we don't want to do it, but there might be a consequence for that because you talking all the time and not listening is kind of hard on the whole family. It's not good for you. But hopefully it'll be done before you have to go to the consequence. But I've had parents have to do that, say, it's your turn to stop talking and start listening and make that a norm so you do it in the real life.
5: It's so funny. I'm laughing because when I was a child, my mom's best friend, and we considered her family part of our family, my mom's best friend, Penny. And I think I was just talking way too much. Heaven knew that I would be sitting behind a microphone someday. But she said to me, she just turned to me, and she said, Jimmy, you've got diarrhea of the mouth. Talk about making an impact on a child. I still remember that. I know where I was standing.
7: Word pictures are helpful.
5: When she said it, my immediate response, I just went quiet. Because I thought, oh, I didn't know. But I mean, to this day, I think it centered me on being able to be quieter so I can actually hear the person across the table from me.
7: Isn't that something?
5: But somebody might look at that and say, that was harsh. But it did have a positive impact in my life. So I don't know. I think back on it now, I laugh because, you know, who would have known I would end up in communication?
7: It's richly ironic, isn't it? Yeah.
5: But anyway, so let me ask you this. You, in the book, you described three realities. Let's spend a little time here and speak to the three realities of setting boundaries.
7: Yeah, it's very simple. And sometimes since parenting is so complicated, we get into details that we don't need to get to. But if you can remember these three things, that'll really help. Is first, there's a problem and your child's not perfect. Your child's not perfect. And it's just the way it is. And if you can say that and realize, you know, that we're born into the world in an imperfect world and my child needs training and my child needs growth, you're okay. That makes us all relaxed to know my child's not perfect. They're just a work in progress. But next, it's plug in. You need relationships. It takes a church. It takes families. It takes neighbors. Don't do this alone, not even with a great spouse. We need other people's perspective and strength. And then the big one, I think, besides that, is grow in your own character and your own boundaries. When you have your own boundaries, your child's living around a grown-up who can make hard decisions, do the right thing, and succeed, and they see that and they want that.
5: Connecting that one to the first one, I think one of the things I think I did well was to show my boys that I'm not perfect. Mm-hmm. You know, we know the child isn't perfect, mm-hmm. and sometimes in parenting, we can reinforce that all day long. Mm-hmm. You know, but what helps, I think what really helped for my sons was when I could confess that I'm not perfect. Yeah. I made that. I blew that. I remember one time saying to Trent after, you know, I think I disciplined him for something and it was probably too much energy. And I said to him, I'm sorry, I really reacted to that in a way that I shouldn't have reacted. And he had the biggest smile on his face. He was probably 8. And I said, why are you smiling like that? He goes, I didn't know parents had to apologize.
7: Wow.
5: Wasn't that...
7: What a light bulb moment.
5: What a light bulb. And it was a good thing. And I think maybe, you know, you see these lessons that you lay down for your kids. That was probably one of the brighter lessons that I was able to get to.
7: Well, the funny thing about that, Jim, is, you know, we think it's a big deal that we let them know we're not perfect. They know.
5: That's true.
7: They've been watching.
5: Thank you for joining my therapy today with Dr. John Townsend.
7: They're just waiting to see, are they going to ever admit what I already know?
5: Yeah.
7: And that, in what you did, I love that rupture and repair dynamic of once you know you've screwed up, how fast can you repair it?
5: Yeah.
7: And kids do get that 8-year-old smile like, okay, things are okay.
5: Yeah.
7: Don't wait. Do it quickly.
5: Yeah, that's so, so good. In that context of the third of the realities, there's a concept in there you said, time does not heal all. We tend to use that so freely in our culture. Time will take care of it. We lose a loved one. Mm-hmm. Time will heal that. It's partially true, isn't it?
7: Mm-hmm.
5: It may not be all the way true, but...
7: Well, look at it like this. When you go to your doctor with a bacterial infection, does she say, well, time's going to heal this?
5: No.
7: She says, it's going to take time. Time is a necessary but insufficient condition. You must have it. It's not enough because there's two other elements. It's time plus grace plus truth will do anything. Grace is the love of God, the love of other people, the support, and information, truth, principles, structures, these sorts of things. Time will do it. As long as there's grace and truth involved.
5: Yeah. You know, for parents that are in the middle of work and life and orchestrating all of that, and let's not talk about the in-laws and Christmas and Thanksgiving and all the stuff that happens throughout the year, you want me to do what, Dr. Townsend? Teach boundaries to our kids? Make the pitch for why doing this actually saves you so much work later.
7: There's a why here, and the why is because it's not now, it's about the future. The family, and you guys know this better than anybody, the family is an oven where you take this little bitty being and then you take it through all these experiences and these growth things, and then they come out, hopefully, a functional, loving adult. They can love, they can work, their life is in place, and that's what our job is about. And so if you can tolerate the tough thing about the attitude problem now, or the disrespect, or the chaos, and think, I'm making something later that'll be good for her and good for me. The parent's job is to bring the future into the present. and say, we're doing these things because we want you to be a strong person, a happy person, and in control person.
5: Mm. You know, one of the things, and we've talked with Dr. Kevin Lehman, and you know him well as a friend, you know, the birth order, personality, temperament must play into this a bit. And we saw that in our own children. You know, you think you're the same family, but each child is unique. Mm-hmm. And so we had the strong-willed child, then we had the more passive child. And you do have to, I would think, and maybe you disagree with this, I would think you have to kind of adjust these approaches of boundaries to the temperament of your child a bit. Not in the concreteness of them, but maybe in the way they're delivered, or how would you answer that question about how I deal with the type of child I have, the strong-willed child and the passive child, just as an example?
7: Absolutely. I totally agree with that. The basics are the basics. There are house rules that we will always keep and we will stick to, but you have to customize it according to the temperament of the child, which was just built in and baked in from the DNA. And when you do that, everybody wins. So it's the communication style, is how direct you are, is how much you listen. As long as the basics are working and you're doing it their way, everything works.
5: And I think it's so good because, again, with my oldest son, it's very linear for him, very logic driven. He just wants to know. I remember saying to him, once he had his license, we had a midnight curfew, and I said to him, you know, be home by midnight. And he said, why? And I said, one, it's the time limit, and two, nothing good happens with teenagers after midnight. And he said to me, do you have empirical data to support that? That was exactly what he said. And my other son, who's much more feeler, I had the same chat with him 2 years later. Mm-hmm. And he said, okay, Dad, I think you're right. Mm-hmm. Very different responses, right? But that's the point, mm-hmm. that you have to know your child, which takes a bit of work, and then apply those principles accordingly.
7: Just like you'd like to be treated.
5: Mm-hmm. Yeah, well, there you go. I think that's in scripture, isn't it? Treat others. Yeah, we get it. John, this has been great. Thank you so much for, man, a lifetime of learning when it comes to neuroscience and therapy and psychology, but mostly the biblical application of this. And you've said it a couple of times here that the Lord is the creator of neuropathways. Mm-hmm. And we're finding that more and more. And I just love the way you blend that, first as a Christian, but secondly as a professional who works on the mind. I mean, these are important things to know, and that's the goal of us as parents, is to, I hope, to create the healthiest adult children that we can, because in that we're honoring the Lord with our responsibility as the parent, right?
7: Yes, that's true, Jim. And I've just got to thank you for all the years of keeping the mission and vision straight. I can't tell you how many parents I have referred to you whose lives and parenting were saved over the years because there was a message, there were skills, there was help that nobody else was putting out. So thank you.
5: Thank you so much, Dr. Townsend. It really helps when people like you sit at the microphone here and we can talk about it together. And that's the invitation. If this has sparked awareness for you, or you know somebody that needs this book, get a hold of us. When you make a monthly pledge of any amount, we'll send you a copy as our way of saying thank you for joining the ministry. And together we're helping more people. 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One listener said this, I have learned so much from you and love the biblical parenting truths you encourage us with. Thank you for your time and energy. 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
14: There was an event that took place in 2015 in Charleston, South Carolina, that I don't think anyone will ever forget.
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23: This is Family Life This Week. That was the day our country was rocked, and I remember it because it had an effect on me. It had an effect on people that were there.
14: And we've got a gentleman in the studio today who was personally affected. Chris Singleton is with us today, who travels the country as an inspirational speaker, former professional baseball player. So, Chris, I've heard you speak. You know, you're a YouTube phenomenon. Did you know that?
24: Well, I didn't know that, man. I didn't, but I appreciate that for sure, man.
14: No, I mean, I've watched you, you know, in front of little kids and high schoolers and even businessmen and women. And one of the things I'll never forget, and I'd love to hear you talk about this, is what you call your five numbers. Mm. You know, 170, 50, 9, and 1. You see that? I didn't even have to look at my notes.
23: I'm
14: that was
23: impressed good. By that.
24: That was
23: actually
24: really good, man.
14: I mean, and when I first heard you say those numbers, I thought, you know, you're a baseball guy. You're talking about your average. You know, you said 170. I'm like, oh, 170?
24: No.
14: Is that what he hit? And then you walk through those numbers, mm-hmm. and it's really life-changing. So help our listeners understand What do those numbers mean?
24: I call it my struggle moment, man. Those numbers, to me, they keep me going every single day. So there was one person that was misinformed and misled to hate people that looked like me. And unfortunately, this one person, he walked into my church, Mother Emmanuel AME, and fired over 70 bullets. And during Bible study that night, over 50 of those bullets entered bodies. He took 9 lives, and one of those lives happened to be my hero, my mom. So those numbers to me, when it gets tough being on the road, when it gets tough being away from my family, those numbers lock me back in and they keep me going to keep spreading the good word.
14: Hmm. Yeah, so can you take us back? I mean, you get a phone call. You're what, 18 years old, 17?
24: Yeah, 18 years old. I, you know, just finished my freshman year of college. Had a pretty good freshman year playing this mid-major school.
14: Pretty good. I mean, you even beat Clemson.
24: Yeah, we did.
14: Isn't that first time in school history?
24: First time in school history, beat Clemson, man. That's
14: did you do anything in that game?
24: I did. I had a great game, man.
14: That was already know this. I'm trying to
24: you I like that, man. So we beat Clemson, 4 hits, you know, diving catch. And the coolest thing for me, man, my mom was such a baseball mom that she was a teacher at my high school. She's on the intercom the next day. Did y'all see my baby last night? He had such a good game.
14: Really?
24: So, man, phenomenal freshman season. But you know, I call it the unthinkable is what happened to me and my family, because we see stuff like that on TV and in the newspapers or on our phone. We're scrolling, but we never think it'll happen to us. And that's what that night, June 17th, 2015, was for me. Get a phone call to come down to our church because something bad happened. And ultimately, I get down there and I realize that it wasn't just something bad, but it was the unimaginable that my mother and 8 other people were shot and killed.
23: So, Chris, you have 2 younger siblings.
24: I do.
23: Did they go to the church with you or the hospital?
24: I went straight to my church. You know, this is fresh. And somebody said, Chris, get down here. So I went down to my church and they put us in this hotel is what they had us in. At this time, you know, you see all the social media stuff coming to your phone. Everybody's calling you, but nobody's telling you anything. You just know something bad has happened. And I didn't tell my brother and sister to come down there because I had no idea what the severity of it. So ultimately, though, that night I had to tell them that mom is gone. And it wasn't just me. I had my high school sweetheart, my wife now, that was there with me to help me break that news to them. But it was really, really rough for us in that moment.
14: If I remember right, you got a call from your mom's phone.
24: Yep.
14: So you almost think it's her.
24: Exactly.
14: But it's not. So you have no idea. You get down there. When they say your mom was gone, because not everybody was killed.
24: Mm-mm.
14: 9 were killed and she's one of them. Do you remember thinking, what do I do? Or what was your first thought?
23: Were you angry? Were you sad? Like, walk us through your emotions.
24: You know, me. First of all, when I got down there, I was just extremely anxious. I didn't know what was going to happen. And we're in a hotel room, but it's actually like a conference room in the hotel.
14: Mm.
24: And so everybody in there is screaming and, you know, all the stuff's happening there, police in and out.
23: And give us the details of what happened. Someone walked in.
24: Yeah, this guy walked in with 8 magazines of bullets with hate in his heart. His mission of starting a race war, and he fired all those bullets to my church because of the color of their skin. That's what happened. But, you know, that night I didn't know why it happened or what was going on. I just knew that my mom went to Bible study. And later on that night, there was a coroner there, and always mentioned that I hope people are privileged enough to not know who the coroner is, because I was 18 and I didn't know who she was. But she said to me, Chris, can you describe your mom, as what she asked me to do? Ultimately, I thought, well, is she asking me to describe this because my mom's hurt so bad? Or is she asking me this because she's trying to confirm that my mom's okay? Mm-hmm. And so I described my mom, and finally she said, Chris, it's confirmed your mother's been taken away. And so when I heard that, it's like, you know, you go numb. And telling my brother and sister is probably one of the toughest things I've ever had to do in my life.
23: How old were they at the time?
24: Little brother, 12. Little sister, 15. So middle school, high school. Telling them that our hero, our mom, was no longer with us.
23: And your dad?
24: Dad wasn't there that night. He wasn't doing too well. And so I called him and, you know, called other people. I actually called my high school basketball coach. Mm-hmm. That's why I got such a great relationship with him. Because we think as sometimes as educators, you think you're doing what you're doing. Maybe you're making an impact. Well, when my dad didn't answer, you know, my friends are calling me and this and that and the third, I call my coach. And so for me, that night was rough. It was really rough. There was no sleep that night. My little brother, who was 12, actually slept in the bed next to him. And, you know, he's crying himself to sleep. And for a period there, I didn't give myself any time. You know, I just started thinking, what do I got to do for them? Mm. And we always hear, you know, Chris, be strong, stay strong. And so I thought being strong meant never crying. I thought being strong meant never showing any emotion. And so there was a small period of time where I thought strength was being a robot. And life has a funny way of letting you, you know, realize that's not strength. That's just being fake. I'm grateful that God gave me the wisdom to be a real man and show emotion. And finally, you know, come back down to earth and figure out that, hey, we're all human. We all go through things, and showing emotion doesn't mean you're weak. It just means you're a human being.
14: Mm. I mean, you had to keep it together. In some ways, were you the dad to your siblings?
24: You know, I always say I was like a father figure, but I realized really quickly that being a father figure wouldn't work for them because I'm saying, hey, make sure you do this, do that, you know, straight A's, this, that, and the third. They're like, Chris, if you don't get out of my face, man. So I realized I just got to be a big brother because father figure wasn't going to cut it. But definitely taking care of them and always told them, hey, we want to make mom proud. You know, we can't let mom down. Let's just do what she wants us to do, whether she's here on earth or not. We know that she's rejoicing and in a better place.
23: Did you know the other victims that were killed that night? Did you know any of them?
24: Absolutely. Yeah, Mother Emanuel, you know, we're a small church. I always joke that the average age of Mother Emanuel had to be like 65, you know. It was an old church, right? And so the young families, we stuck together. You know, everybody was like, a grandma, grandpa, or auntie, uncle. And so when you did well at your game, everybody at the church knew. You know, when you got a scholarship to play in college, everybody at the church knew, they celebrated you. Oh, man, for sure as a family. So I knew everybody that lost their life that night, for sure.
23: Oh, so I'm just wondering, here you are, this young man. This person walks in to start a race war. How are you not enraged? Did you get to the point where you're sad? You said you were in shock. Did you get angry?
24: You know, sometimes people ask me, Chris, would you change a thing? Well, absolutely I would. I want my mom here with me.
14: Yeah.
24: But I know for a fact that God put forgiveness in my heart because there's no way in the world that I could have said that I forgave my mother's killer. And the way that I describe it is when I forgave my mother's killer, it was like a reporter kind of rushed me and said, hey, Chris, you know, how do you feel about it? I remember she was from the BBC. She said, how do you feel about all these things happening? What do you think about the killer? And I said, you know, I already forgive him. Our family already forgives him. And my sister looks over at me like,

0: Did it take a while, and what was that like?
1: No, man. I think, you know, when I first lost my mom, we didn't know that she was killed because of the color of her skin. We just knew that a guy walked in and did that, right? It was just a mass shooting. We didn't know why the mass shooting happened. And so I was just devastated that my mom was gone. I thought it was just, you know, a mass shooting that happened. I didn't know the reasoning behind it or nothing like that. I immediately looked at my brother and sister and said, man, you know, our mom is who feeds us. What are we about to do? I have no idea. I didn't know anything about car insurance. Didn't know anything about healthcare. I didn't know anything. I was, you know, blessed to have a mom that took care of all that stuff. And so I didn't know. And so immediately I'm trying to figure out, well, you know, how are we eating on Tuesday night? Who's driving to school for the next, you know, 5 years? Like, what's going to happen? And so that's what the process was for me initially. Now, when things died down, the media went away and all that stuff happened, then I was able to sit down and think, man, my mom was really killed because she's black. Hmm. That's a terrible way for somebody to go. And I'm so grateful that in that time, I think God was molding me because me personally, man, if it was just up to me, I would have been like, hey, this happened. I want to play my sport and that's it. But God had other plans for me. And I didn't see that at the time, but I see that now. And the process for me with forgiveness is simple. I think you got to say it out loud, right? I forgive Dylan Roof. I forgive him for taking my mother's life. And I think there's got to be something on the other side of that forgiveness, right? As a believer, there's something on the other side of salvation for us. When we die, we, you know, there's eternal life. And so for me, on the other side of forgiveness, I think, man, now I don't have to think every single young white male is racist. That's on the other side of forgiveness for me. Mm. On the other side is now I don't have to be nervous when I walk into a room and I can have the door behind me and not be scared on the other side of forgiveness. So there's got to be something on the other side of it when you talk about the process of it. But initially, man, God put it on my heart. I'd give myself way too much credit saying I did this and that and processing it. No, God put it on my heart. That happened. And now I know why.
2: One of the questions we get most often this time of year is, what study should we do with our small group?
3: I thought you were going to say, who's going to win the Super Bowl?
2: No, I wasn't going to say that. And honestly, if you haven't done the new Art of Marriage, and I said, it's a new Art of Marriage.
3: It's been like refreshed, redone, and it is awesome.
2: You should do it. Give it a shot.
3: Yeah, you can do the Art of Marriage. And if you want, maybe you want to do a parenting study. 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
2: I'm listening to you thinking, man, this faith. You're 18 years old and yet you had this foundational faith. How did that come about?
1: Yeah, I was raised in the church, but you know, being raised in the church doesn't mean anything.
2: Right.
1: It just means you don't got a choice. That's what that means, right? And so I went to church like any other kid would, but you know, I say there's a crossroads. When you go through something really tough, especially when your mom is murdered while she's praying. Yeah, in Bible study, you could say, hey, my mom's murdered in church. There's no way God is real.
2: Yeah.
1: You could say that, or you could say, God, I don't know how in the world this happened or why it happened, but I know only you can get me through it. Hmm. And I went with the latter. And because I've gone with the latter, that's where my faith has been strengthened tenfold. And I'm super practical about things because, you know, if your mom is murdered while she's praying, you could say, man, Chris, how could she, you know, be killed if she's praying to the God that you serve?
3: Right.
1: I said, God, I don't know how. I don't know why, but I know only you can get me through this mess. And God has come through time and time after again. So I think my faith is definitely strengthened after it. I used to read my mother's Bible. She used to read from cover to cover. She was one of those types of people, right? Every year, read cover to cover, and she would highlight things. For me, finally reading the Bible by myself, not just, you know, trusting my pastor to do it or my mom to do it. Me reading myself, I'd read her Bibles. And reading those scriptures, that's when I found my faith. Mm. Not just relying on my mom or my pastor, but I found a relationship for myself.
0: I mean, was there ever a moment where you struggled with the how in the world does my mom or anybody go to a church, sit in a Bible study, pray, and lose their life? Did you ever struggle with God, what are you doing?
2: Or did your siblings?
1: I never struggle with the how, because I think, you know, there's obviously good in the world, but there's some real bad in the world, unfortunately, right? There's some people that want to do evil things. And I realize that. We

0: have the gift of free will. So some people are going to use it and it's going to be a curse. And so I never struggle with the how, but I always struggle with the why. Like, why, you know, why did my mom have to go?
1: Yeah.
0: You know, the person that would love everybody, you know, she was a track coach, would take you home from school after practice and say, hey, did you get a meal? If not, let's go to, you know, Wendy's or Hardee's or something real quick. So I struggle with the, you know, why my mom? As far as my faith, I'm so grateful that I didn't go the other way. But, you know, my brother had a point in time where he said, Chris, you know, man, I see you're real strong in your faith, man. But come on now. Come on now. Mom's praying. And that's the same God that you're praying to. You know, so he really struggled with that for a while. And I struggled with it being big brother. I said, man, if my brother gets in a car accident, I don't know where he's going right now. You know what I'm saying? Mm-hmm. And so I really struggled with that. But there was a guy who was a chaplain for the Patriots. He said, Chris, you don't push him right now. You push him right now, he's never coming back. Mm-hmm. But he definitely had that struggle with, you know, man, Chris, I understand your faith has been strengthened because of it. But, you know, mom was praying and she got killed. So it's tough for me to believe. He definitely mm-hmm. had that.
2: I'm interested, like, when you called your basketball coach, what did he say to you?
0: This is a guy that has been there through everything for me. He's actually, I always say this, he's actually the first white person I ever heard say I love you to me. And he truly meant it too. He poured into us. And we still have that relationship to this day, but talking to him, it was all about encouragement. Sometimes it's not about what you say, but it's about being able to pick up the phone and just hear somebody's voice. And even today, I'll text him every now and then, just say, hey, thank you for all you've done for me in my life. And he's always like, man, I love you, Chris. So we still have that relationship, but being present sometimes is more important than figuring out the right words say. Some people ask me, what should I say to this person? You know, sometimes the words aren't going to cut it, but just being there lets them know that, hey, that you care about them.
1: Mm. So you were, you know, still in college at the time, right?
0: Yep.
1: So help us understand, you're actually going back to school and playing baseball.
2: I know, Dave. I'm still worried about how did your brother and sister get to school and how did they get fed?
1: Because your dad was just AWOL. He just wasn't part of the...
0: He struggled, man. I would say... In my mind, my dad struggled with alcohol pretty bad. So in my mind, I said, man, this is going to get my dad back on track, man. Yeah. You know, losing my mom, he's got no choice but to step up to the plate.
1: It'd be a wake-up call.
0: You know, it'd be a wake-up call is what I was thinking. But nah, it was too much for him. He was really sick. And so my aunt, she actually stepped up to the plate, and they moved with my aunt for a year. And it was rough for them. They didn't want to be in Atlanta. They wanted to be in Charleston, where we're from. And so for about a year and a half, they lived there until I got drafted by the Cubs. And my whole college career after that was, hey, I'm going to make my mom proud. You know, she was always the baseball mom. I'm going to get drafted for my mom. Mm. You know, I always have this hashtag that says, can't let moms down. Every post that I make says, can't let moms down. That was my goal. Being an athlete in college, all I wanted to do was just play sports. I would get all the interviews. Hey, Chris, you want to do this, do that? You know, I'll do it. But baseball's my thing. That's what I do.
1: Yeah.
0: And that's how life was for a couple of years after I lost my mom.
1: Mm. So tell us about, you know, you get drafted, you're playing baseball, you're married.
0: Yep, married.
1: And do you have any kids at home at that time? In the minor leagues?
0: I did, yeah. I had my little man, CJ, Chris Jr.
1: So he's at home, you're on the road, you know, trying to make it to the bigs.
0: Yeah.
1: You're not playing baseball now.
0: No.
1: Walk us through the end of that.
0: I always say anybody that is married to an athlete, they got to be superwoman because, you know, you're gone a lot.
1: Yeah.
0: I was gone 7 months out of the year. And at home, it's not just our son. It's my little brother and my little sister.
2: They lived with you.
0: They lived with me. Yeah, they lived with us. And so my wife is literally like superwoman.
1: Your wife is superwoman. Oh, you have your brother and sister living with your wife.
2: As soon as you got married, did they come to live with you?
0: And we're 21. We're 20. We might be 20. We might be 20 at the time. And they're teenagers. So we're like, you know, it's hard, but we got through it. Let's just say that.
1: I'm guessing you got a phone call or two from your wife.
0: Oh, my goodness. Yeah. I got the phone calls. Hey, Chris, this happened, that happened. And I'm always trying to be man in the middle. Hey, you know, let's just love everybody. Okay. So I got those. But you know, I'm chasing my dream playing baseball. Played a couple seasons. First time ever going to a therapist was when I was playing the minor leagues because I struggled with my sport. You know, everybody's like, oh, Chris, you know, you let your sport get you down, man. You've been through so much. You know, you've been through all this and you letting baseball hurt you. And I was saying, man, baseball's been the one thing that I could, you know, have an escape from all the stuff I was going through. And when I wasn't having the success, it was tough for me, man, mentally. I started seeing a therapist. It was free therapy, which was super eye-opening for me. I went for about a year. And then I ultimately, in 2019, I got released by the Cubs. And I knew exactly what I wanted to do. I was speaking in the offseason. I was getting opportunities. And so when I got released, I immediately, you know, made a social media post. Hey, I'm done playing ball, but I'm going to continue this mission of teaching love, teaching how we can come together in practical ways. So that's what I started to do. And God has blessed it ever since.
1: So you've been doing, you said earlier, 150 or so engagements a year.
0: Tone that down about 100, to be honest with you, coming up pretty soon. But me and my wife actually sit down every year. We talk about how many days I can be gone. So we'll go on a couple trip in December, and we'll say, you know, baby, how many days are you thinking this year? And so I want to make sure that I don't become a public success and private failure. Mm. One of my favorite mentors, Inky Johnson, said that, and that stuck with me. I never want to become a person where I'm speaking on a stage one day and somebody asks my wife, she says, oh man, Chris is a great guy. And my biggest fear is that she says, well, no, he's not. Mm-hmm. Maybe he's a good guy to you, but he's not a good guy to us. That's a fear that I have. I have nightmares about that, so I will never let that happen.
1: Yeah, I always say, you know, when a guy says to me, and this happened hundreds of times, you know, and his wife's standing right beside him, and he says something like this, God's number one in my life, my wife and my family's number two, and my job's number three. I never look at the guy. I always look at his wife.
0: Yeah, that's true.
1: You know, when he's saying that, it's like her face, her countenance will tell you this is true. Like, she'll be smiling and like, yeah. Or she'll be like looking off, or even maybe rolling her eyes like, yeah, he's saying that, but it's not real. So you're saying it's really your wife that determines if your marriage is good.
0: Absolutely, yeah. Man. And everybody says the cliche answer. Hey, why do you do what you do? Oh, my family. Everybody says that, right? Yeah. But, you know, being gone 150 days a year, I'm not with my family a lot.
1: Right.
0: And so for me, I always say, hey, baby, this is the mission. And if she didn't see fruit from that mission, she'd be like, you staying home. But I take screenshots of every DM that I get from somebody saying, Chris, what you did today changed my heart. Mm-hmm. What you did today, you know, makes me think I can keep going. And so I'll save all those so she knows, hey, he's not out there twiddling his thumbs. He's trying to do the good work. And she believes in my message and my mission. So,
2: well, I was going to say, you can't do it without her either. Like, you guys are a great team. You're in a team ministry. And I love that you're sending those to her because you're saying, look what we are doing for the kingdom and for unity in the body.
0: I love it.
1: Well, what a journey we've had today with Chris Singleton. And again, his book is called Your Life Matters. It's a kid's book. And you can get your copy by clicking the link in the show notes at familylifetoday.com.
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5: 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Oh, it's about 5:30. Oh, you must be at Tyler's, honey, and I got tied up at the office. 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I know you wanted to work on that science project. Well, tell Dad I'm picking up dinner now. And, by the way, I got you that video game you wanted.
6: 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Well, guess you're not home yet. I'm going to Stacy's. Well, I'll be home by about midnight. See you in the morning.
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13: 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There's adventures to be had there, too.
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0: howdy, and welcome to Wildwood. The new library is just about done, at least on the outside. Inside, workers are rushing around doing their best to have everything in place for the ribbon-cutting ceremony. Right now, the club is swinging by CJ's house on the way to school. They're about to find out that the new library is only one of the changes that have been going on in town.
1: Hey, guys.
2: Wow, look at you.
1: What?
3: Well, look at you, CJ Brown. You have a brand new outfit.
1: It's not an outfit. It's just some new clothes.
4: Well, let's just take a look here. New coat, new pants.
1: Cut it out.
4: New shirt and new shoes. Huh, I'd say that qualifies as a new outfit.
2: And a pretty fancy outfit, too.
1: Can we go to school now?
2: That outfit must have cost a fortune.
1: I don't know. You guys gonna go to the ribbon-cutting ceremony?
3: Of course we are. Well, I can't wait. I've never been to a party for a brand new something before.
4: Well, I was thinking
3: except for when Willie was born. I guess that counts as a new something.
4: I was going to say that I...
3: Well, for that matter, I suppose that will be true for all my brothers and sisters. I guess we had a brand new something parties for all of them when they were born.
4: Was saying.
3: And then there was the Ned's new house party, don't you remember? That was a humdinger.
4: Now I forgot what I was gonna say. But I think I'm more bothered you actually said humdinger.
2: So what's the special occasion? Why the new clothes?
1: I don't know. No reason, I guess.
2: Maybe that your dad is only the head lawyer for Mr. Rockler now. You guys must be raking in the dough.
4: Yeah, I'll bet you guys will be buying a car soon. Maybe even a limousine.
1: Ned, knock it off.
2: Anyway, fishing this afternoon?
3: Yeah, fishing!
2: Oh, okay.
4: Absolutely fishing.
1: I can't.
4: What?
2: Why?
1: I'm helping with the ribbon cutting thing for the library.
2: Why would you help?
1: Like, why would anyone want my help?
2: I didn't mean that.
1: Because I'm a helping sort of guy. I'm a helper.
4: And prompt.
1: Yes, very prompt.
2: Oh, brother.
1: And responsible.
4: And a snappy dresser.
1: You're not helping.
4: I'm sorry.
1: Anyway, Mr. Rockler asked me to help.
2: He did not.
4: Mr. Rockler?
3: Himself?
1: Yeah.
3: Wow, CJ.
4: Yeah, wow.
2: Well, maybe we can fish tomorrow.
4: Why don't you just ask Mr. Rockler if you can go fishing tomorrow?
1: I can't go fishing. I'm helping every day till the ceremony.
4: That's just great.
3: Every day? Well, what are you going to be doing?
1: All kinds of stuff. Decorating, organizing, setting up. As soon as it's over, though, things will be back to normal. Really.
0: Well, things started off rough and just got rougher every day. CJ was so busy with the library's ribbon-cutting ceremony that he didn't have any time to be with the club at all. So they just gathered at the river for some fishing and some talking. They were pretty steamed up at CJ and all the attention that he was getting around town. Then they got downright offended when they realized that even Tiffany was starting to treat CJ differently. She was treating him nice.
2: Well, I don't like it. Tiffany likes him now. He's changing, and he's doing it right before our eyes.
3: Well, I don't think he's changing, really. He's just getting stuff.
2: Like new outfits.
5: Like new friends.
4: Like personal attention from Mr. Rockler. Ooh, I'm so mad, I'm...
2: You're what?
4: Oh, no! I can't think of the word. That doesn't happen to me. I'm so mad, I'm not thinking forward. Right, not just right. This is distressing.
3: But outfits and new friends and special attention aren't bad things. CJ's just being sort of blessed.
4: Blessed right into a new socioeconomic category.
2: What?
4: I heard it somewhere.
2: Well, what does that mean?
4: I don't know what it means, but that doesn't mean it isn't true. Did I just say that? I gotta calm down.
3: Makes sense to me.
4: Oh, no. Now I'm making sense to Goose. With me.
3: It seems to me like you all are just mad that he's getting stuff and getting popular, and you're just kind of, well, jealous.
2: We are not true.
4: Oh, did you hear that? Did I really just say nuh-uh? Mine is turning to mush.
1: Hey, guys.
3: Hey, CJ Brown. You coming fishing?
1: Yes, I am. We got done early today, and man, I'm pooped. How are they biting?
6: Not bad.
2: Oh, looky there. Another new outfit.
1: Well, what's wrong with you guys?
3: They're a little put out with you for being gone so much.
1: Are they?
5: Careful. You might scare the fish away with your new outfit.
1: Good grief. I'm sorry about being gone so much, but I can't help it. And it's almost over anyway. Okay, I got an idea. Behind the new library is a new place. You can go in and play chess, or sit in big leather chairs, and read by a big fireplace, and talk and stuff. My dad took me in there yesterday.
2: Goody for you.
1: Why don't we go?
2: Us? Now?
1: Sure, why not?
4: Well, I like chess. I like chess by a big fireplace even better. I just said a whole sentence without making a mistake. I'm not mad now, and I'm talking normal again.
2: But it's hot outside. Why would there be a fire in the fireplace?
4: Who cares?
3: I like big leather chairs.
2: Really? We can go?
1: It's a part of the library. Anyone can go. Come on.
2: What?
1: Yeah, let's go. Come on. Here it is.
2: I don't know, CJ. This looks pretty nice.
1: It is nice. Come on.
4: I'm gonna go play chess by the fire. Okay, who wants to get beat first?
1: They have a restaurant in there, too.
2: Oh, a restaurant?
1: Maybe we could get some sandwiches.
3: Oh, sandwiches would be good.
2: That would be good.
1: All right, everybody, go on in.
4: Wow! Look at this place!
3: Wow! Really wow!
6: Can I help you?
4: Sure. I want to play chess by the big... Look at the size of that fireplace! Look at the size of those chess pieces! Oh, I like it here!
2: She'd like to sit in the big leather chair.
6: Lovely. Are you members of the President's Club?
2: The President's Club?
4: This is a private club?
2: No, I guess we're not really members, but...
6: I'm afraid that only members are allowed... Mr. Brown... Good afternoon. I didn't see you there.
2: Me?
1: Oh, I'm Mr. Brown, aren't I?
4: Huh, we can't get in. We're not members of the President's Club.
1: Well, how do you become a member?
6: There is an annual fee.
2: Okay, how much?
6: $1,000.
2: What? $1,000?
4: Oh, might as well be a kabillion. Oh, I'm doing it again. Kabillion? Where did that come from?
1: Who would have that kind of money?
6: But since you are all guests of Mr. Brown, I would be happy to welcome you to the President's Club.
3: Mr. Brown? CJ?
1: Me? I'm a member?
6: The Brown family are all members.
4: You're a member of the President's Club?
1: I had no idea.
2: If it weren't for CJ, they wouldn't let us in.
7: Forget it. I'm going fishing.
3: God, that's not right.
4: I hope you enjoy your new club, the Toodaloo. Ow. I was trying to sting him with sarcasm, and I come up with Toodaloo.
2: Can I have a sandwich to go?
8: Hi, I'm Haley from Georgia. One of the many reasons I love Paws and Tails is Ned the Beaver. He just cracks me up.
9: Hey there, everyone. Dave Carl here. We want to put your kid on an episode of Paws and Tails saying something like this. Hi, I'm Henry from North Carolina. If I could spend the day with CJ, I'd want to build a treehouse together. Now, we have some suggested scripts for you waiting just inside the clubhouse. We can't wait to hear what you all come up with. Record them, send them in, and we'll broadcast them to the world.
0: So confused, he didn't know what side was up. He hadn't been mean to anyone. He hadn't done anything wrong. And still, the club was furious with him. So there he sat in the study of the President's Club, talking it over with, of all people, Tiffany Rockler.
1: I don't get it.
7: I know. People, normal people, think that it's easy to be well off.
1: I'm well off?
7: Look around, CJ. You're different now. Your father has become an important man in this town. That makes you part of a different group. A special group. You'll have privileges and opportunities that you've never had before. You don't have to be like you were before.
1: What before? Tiffany, I'm the same as I've always been.
7: You can be very slow sometimes. Your old friends see it. Why can't you?
1: What do they see? They're mad at me, and I'm not sure why.
7: It's because you've moved up and they've not. You're becoming what they want to become, but they know that they never will. That's why they're mad at you. It's the way people are. You'll just have to get used to it.
1: I can't believe this.
10: Okay, I'm calling this meeting of the club. Why can't we just come up with a name for this club? I'm calling this meeting to order.
2: What are we gonna do about CJ?
4: Well, I vote for clogging.
3: What's clogging?
2: You want to dance in wooden shoes?
4: Oh, that's not what I meant.
3: Oh, that sounds really fun.
4: I'm so angry, I don't know what I'm saying.
10: Anyway, CJ is out of control.
2: Yes, he is.
3: How is he out of control? You guys are not thinking clear.
4: Overruled. May I have the floor, please?
10: Oh, brother.
4: This is a classic struggle between the haves and the have-nots.
2: Oh, and we're the have-nots.
4: Correct.
2: Uh-huh.
4: Yes, it is the have-nots, those like us, that make this whole world go round.
10: But the haves own everything.
4: Correct again. CJ is becoming a have, and we need to rescue him.
3: Let's just pretend for a moment that you are all not nuts. Besides having more stuff, what's the difference between haves and have-nots?
2: I don't know. Don't look at me.
10: I don't know. Ned knows.
4: What? Well, sure I do. A have-not would never go into a private club.
10: That's right.
3: Go on.
4: A have-not would never miss a club meeting for a fancy-smancy society meeting.
2: I totally agree. I think. A have-not would never wear clothes that are so fancy that it would make their friends uncomfortable.
4: Yes, Marcia, good for you.
2: Thank you.
3: Nutballs, all of you.
10: And a have-not would never spend time with Tiffany.
4: That's right.
2: That's a good one.
4: I like it.
3: Tiffany is in our classroom. We're with her every day.
2: Oh, yeah. Well,
4: a have-not would never spend time with Tiffany and enjoy it.
10: That's it.
2: Perfect!
10: This club is only for have-nots. If CJ won't agree to these rules, he's out.
4: I agree wholeheartedly.
2: Yeah, okay. Do you think he'll agree?
3: Nutballs as far as I can see. Nothing but nutballs.
0: So the next day at school, Ned, Stacy, Marcia, and Goose told CJ the way things were gonna be.
4: So if you're not at our meeting Saturday, then you can consider yourself out of the club.
1: Even if I'm at the banquet at the president's club?
10: Especially if you're at the president's club.
1: Come on, you guys. I have to be there. I've got no choice. You know, you're all invited too.
3: To the president's club? Ooh, can I sit in one of those big leather chairs?
4: How did we get invited? Are we members now?
1: No, you're not members.
10: Why ever would they let us in?
1: Because I asked. I wanted my friends to be a really nice banquet.
4: Nope. A have-not would never go into a private club. That's one of the new rules.
1: So you're not gonna come?
10: No, and you better not be there either, or you will only be a member of the president's club. We mean it, CJ. This is serious.
0: Well, tensions were high. It seemed the situation could not get any more complicated. But then it did. It got a bunch more complicated.
10: I'll get it, Mom. Yes?
11: Oh, are you Miss Stacy Klimmer?
3: Yes. Stacy! Who is that?
10: I'm not sure.
11: This is a special delivery from Mr. Rockler. He requested you respond no later than tomorrow afternoon.
10: Mr. Rockler? Respond to what?
11: It's all in the envelope. Don't forget, tomorrow afternoon.
3: What would Mr. Rockler send you?
10: I have no idea. Dear Miss Klimmer, you are cordially invited to be a presenter. What's a presenter?
3: Well, I have no idea.
10: At the Wildwood Community Library dedication banquet, I would consider it a personal favor.
3: A personal favor? Oh, wow! That's big, Stace. That's really big.
10: If you would prepare a short 3 to 5 minute speech honoring your friend CJ Brown. You've got to be kidding. He wants me to say nice things about CJ.
3: Wow, that's great. How exciting. Why is he getting honored?
10: Please accept my invitation to join my daughter Tiffany and I at the head table with CJ and his family. Blah, blah, blah.
3: It says blah, blah, blah?
10: No, it doesn't. CJ's being honored
2: honored for his leadership in the community.
3: Wow. That's our CJ.
10: Yeah. If I do this, I'll be going into a private club, for which I could get kicked out of our club. And I'll miss the club meeting, for which I could get kicked out of the club again. To top it all off, I'll be there helping to honor CJ for becoming all rich and popular.
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0: Stacy found herself on the proverbial horns of a dilemma. Down deep, she knew that the only thing keeping her from honoring old CJ was her jealous pride. Problem is, she'd gotten sort of used to the feeling of jealousy. Even though it was making her miserable, she just wasn't ready to let it go. So she just wandered around town, trying to come up with reasons to not do this nice thing for her good friend, CJ Brown.
10: And if you would rather spend his time with Tiffany, then just let him.
15: Hey, Stacy, how's it going?
2: Somewhere between rotten and terrible, Courtney. How's your day?
15: Well, fine, I guess.
16: Hey there, Stacy.
2: Hey, Papa Chuck.
16: Wow, you look like you have a dark cloud following you around. What's the matter?
2: I got troubles.
16: Vanilla soda troubles or chocolate malt troubles?
2: Chocolate malt.
16: Wow. Let's get over to the pharmacy.
2: And see. And he acts like he's too good for all of us all of a sudden.
16: I don't think CJ would do that.
2: He's dressing up and getting new stuff.
16: So you don't like that his dad is getting a new car?
2: New car? Ned said that they would get one. I thought it was just a joke. See what I mean?
16: I believe I do. Pretty serious stuff.
2: Yes, it is.
16: Well, before we go and confront CJ...
2: Confront?
16: Well, yeah. He needs to know how his attitude's affecting everybody.
2: I suppose.
16: Okay. Well, let's start a list of the stuff he's doing wrong.
2: Okay. A list would be good.
16: All right. What's first?
2: Well, the first thing is that he won't join us for club stuff anymore.
16: Really? Why?
2: Because he's always working on that library thing.
16: Good. CJ is working very hard on a project for the community that his father has asked him to. Dedication.
2: Well, that's not...
16: What's next?
2: He's spending time with Tiffany.
16: Wow.
2: Yeah.
16: CJ is spending time with people he'd rather not be with in order to get an important job done. Perseverance.
2: I don't think...
16: Anything else?
2: Well, he started dressing up all the time in his new clothes, and it makes us all uncomfortable.
16: Whoa! CJ's wearing the new clothes his mother bought him and told him to wear. Obeying his mom. Wow, Stace. I think we may need to get Officer Hunt involved here.
2: Very funny. Just because I can't explain it very well doesn't mean it's not serious.
16: Stace, it's very serious. But CJ hasn't done anything wrong here.
2: He's
16: been given a lot lately. Money, opportunity. They even want to honor him at the banquet. Some of it he's earned. Some of it God just gave to him. When good things happen to you, you want your friends to be happy with you.
2: Yeah, but...
16: Bible says to rejoice with those who rejoice and weep with those who weep. The weeping part we do pretty well. The rejoicing part is tougher because we tend to just get jealous and wish the good stuff had happened to us.
2: You think I'm jealous?
16: I think you need to decide that for yourself. You only have a little while left to tell Mr. Rockler if you're going to help honor CJ. Best be deciding soon. I better get going. Let me know what you come up with.
0: Well, Stacy did finally come to the conclusion that she was jealous of CJ, and jealous that he was spending time with Tiffany instead of her. So she wrote a note back to Mr. Rockler.
10: Mr. Rockler, I'm sorry to tell you that I will not be able to be at the banquet Saturday.
0: She just could not bring herself to rejoice with CJ, and she wouldn't talk to anyone about it. You see, she knew she was wrong, and, well, she just wanted to be wrong. Saturday morning came, and after doing some digging in the garden, she got all dirty and sweaty, so she decided to head over to the general store for a soda. It was then that she saw Ned, wearing a suit and tie.
10: Ned Cleaver?
4: Oh, hi, Stace.
10: What's all this?
4: Well, I'm headed over to the ribbon-cutting ceremony. Oh, you smell like fertilizer.
10: I was working in the garden. What's with the fancy suit?
4: What's with the dirty overalls?
10: Why are you all dressed up?
4: I'm helping to honor CJ at the banquet afterwards.
10: You're what? I thought we agreed. We made new rules.
4: I know, but I talked it over with Papa Chuck. I was just jealous. CJ didn't do anything wrong. I'm not mad anymore. I just want to go and rejoice with him, you know, like the Bible
10: says. I know, like the Bible says. Papa Chuck told me to.
4: Why did he tell you?
10: They asked me to honor CJ, too.
4: Really? Well, then we can do it together.
10: No. I said I wouldn't do it.
4: No. Did you really?
10: I'm so mad.
4: I'm sorry, but those rules we made were really dumb.
10: No. I'm mad that you got it and did the right thing and I didn't. It's embarrassing.
4: Oh, well, okay then. You know, we're all invited to the banquet. You could still come.
10: Yeah?
4: Yeah. What do you say? There's still time to rejoice with CJ. You wanna?
10: Okay. Let's be there for him.
4: Stace?
10: Yeah?
4: How about you go wash up and change into something else?

0: 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The song, Rejoice With You, was written by Sandy Howell and Mark Edward Lewis. Music was by Tim Hosman, and our sound designer was Eric Basil. Paws and Tails is an Insight for Living production. 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Up next, it's Life at the Pond on AM 630 KCIS. How can we best live to the glory of God? What do the scriptures tell us about the life we're living right now? 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
3: Thanks, Ward Stang. We're just about to start round two of Guess That Truth. But first, let's recap round one. Our returning champion is Milford Birch of Mottville, Ohio. Milford finished strong in round one, collecting a total of 655 points. Milford, I suppose you've done so well because of the many times you've watched our program Guess That Truth on TV.
4: No.
3: Oh, well, our first challenger is Miles Standoffish from Clown Bluffs, Iowa. Miles had a good first round as well and is in second place with 595 points. I understand you have an interesting occupation, Miles.
4: No, I don't.
3: Okay. Well, this brings us to our second challenger, Beanie.
5: My buzzer isn't working, Mr. Bax.
3: We don't use buzzers on this show.
5: I keep pushing it, but nothing happens.
3: Well, you're not supposed to push a buzzer. I suppose that explains why you're in last place with no points. Well, let's get started with round two. Our first question is for Milford for 20 points, and here it is. According to 1 Samuel 15:22, which does God delight in more, obedience or sacrifice?
6: Oh, I would say sacrifice. Certainly God would delight in us giving up something more than just obeying.
3: Well, I'm sorry, that's wrong. The question goes to Miles.
4: The War of 1812?
3: No, that's not correct. The question goes to Beanie. Beanie.
5: Well, I can't get my buzzer to ring.
3: Well, you don't need to use your buzzer. I've told you that.
5: Maybe we should have a technician look at it.
3: Well, the correct answer is obedience. It says, behold, to obey is better than sacrifice, and to hearken than the fat of rams. Well, no one scores on that question, so we'll go to our next one. This one is for Miles. Miles, according to Hebrews 5:8, what did Jesus learn through suffering? Obedience or sacrifice?
4: The Beatles?
3: No. Beanie?
5: Wait, let me buzz in.
3: Milford.
6: I would say sacrifice. I believe we suffer more when we sacrifice than when we obey.
3: Well, I'm afraid you are wrong. The correct answer is obedience. It says in Hebrews 5:8, though he were a son, yet he learned obedience by the things which he suffered. And now it's time for our final Anything Goes round. Our final question today will be worth 700 points, meaning anyone can win. You will each have a chance to answer. And here is the final question. In Matthew 21, verses 28 and 29, it reads, a certain man had two sons, and he came to the first and said, son, go work today in my vineyard. He answered and said, I will not. But afterward he repented and went. And he came to the second and said likewise. And he answered and said, I go, sir, and went not. Which of the two did the will of his father? What do you say, Milford?
6: Oh, the second, because he said he would obey, and, well, maybe he was planning on doing it later.
3: No, I'm afraid that's incorrect. Miles.
4: The troubled Gaza Strip?
3: No, Beanie.
5: I finally got my buzzer to work.
3: Well, how did you do that? Well, never mind. For 700 points on the victory, what is your answer to our final question?
5: Well, the first son was the one who obeyed his father. Even though he said he would not do his father's will at first, he changed his mind and did it. That's an illustration of God. See, he isn't pleased with those who say yes to him, but then don't do what he requires. Rather, he is pleased with those who, even if at first they don't obey, have a change of heart and then do his will. We all have done it, the first son did, and said no to God at some point. But there is room in God's kingdom for repentance, and we can praise him for that. Jesus said, if you love me, you will obey my commandments.
3: That is correct, which means our new champion is Beanie. We want to thank Miles and Milford for joining us and hope you had a good time.
4: Ursa Major?
3: Well, sure you can. And until next time, this is E. Buzz Bax reminding you to study your Bible. You don't have to keep buzzing that thing.
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11: Welcome to The Pond, a place where laughter and learning go together like legs on a caterpillar. Today, a loud goose visits and disrupts the pond.
12: I shouldn't have to whisper just because you guys hear so loudly.
13: It's my fault you're loud in my ears.
14: Now, let's not argue. We're here to have fun.
13: You're right. Sorry.
12: I forgive you.
15: Yikes. Even when you forgive, I'm startled.
11: And not all handle it well.
15: I don't know if I like the guy.
14: Bill, now that is just not right. You don't decide not to like someone just because they're loud.
13: How about if they dress funny?
14: No, of course not.
16: What if they eat your food?
11: Later, Tony the Frog shirks his responsibility and doesn't get caught. Methuselah advises him to confess.
13: Are you serious? Tell her. I got away with something. Telling her defeats the purpose.
11: Oh, but the problem doesn't end there.
13: You mean my conscience isn't cleared all the way?
11: Find out what Tony must do next. Coming right

0: It was a disruptive day at the pond.
1: What a great-looking chunk of water. Wow, I could spend all day here,
0: said the goose named Grespin.
1: Maybe all week, maybe a month. I should get a summer home here.
2: Hey, how's it going?
0: Said Tony, the frog.
2: My name's Tony. You new around here?
1: Kind of. I just broke from the flock. I'm tired of all that flying. I'm taking a break.
2: Hey, I know we just met, and this might seem rude, but do you have an indoor voice?
1: We're not indoors.
2: Right, but can you pretend we're indoors? I mean, my ears.
1: Why don't you just talk louder or listen quieter?
2: Okay, I'm talking loudly. How's this?
1: It's a little loud.
2: Oh. Well, what's good for the goose apparently isn't good for the gander.
1: Do you even know what a gander is?
2: Is it plural? No, that's geese.
1: It's a male goose. I am, in fact, a gander. So it's good for me, yes.
2: I think you missed my point entirely. I think I have, too.
0: About then, Methuselah surfaced.
3: Hello, everybody. What's the yelling about?
1: Is this some kind of joke? I'm not yelling. This is the way I talk.
3: Hi there. I'm Methuselah.
1: I'm Grespin.
2: He doesn't have an indoor voice, if you're wondering.
3: Welcome to the pond, Grespin.
1: Thank you.
0: They invited Grespin to join the gang in some game playing.
1: Go fish.
4: Whoa, you startled me,
0: said Bill, the duck, as he then picked up the cards he dropped.
4: Do you have an indoor voice?
1: Why do people keep asking me that? This is the only voice I have.
5: Try this,
0: offered Floyd, the turtle.
5: Go fish.
1: I shouldn't have to whisper just because you guys hear so loudly.
2: It's my fault you're loud in my ears.
3: Now, let's not argue. We're here to have fun.
2: You're right. Sorry.
1: I forgive you.
4: Yikes. Even when you forgive, I'm startled.
1: Excuse me, fellas. I need to make a phone call.
0: As Grespin wandered off to make the call, Bill just had to say something to the others.
4: I can't take this guy.
1: Hi, Mom. Just wanted to call and say I'm okay.
5: I think he's funny.
1: Yes, it's going great. I've met some very nice, though rather quiet, creatures.
3: No, he may just take some getting used to.
4: Like sitting on a cactus just takes getting used to?
1: We're playing cards. I want to play duck, duck, goose, but there's only one duck here, and he startles rather easily.
4: It can't be good for our ears to be that close to that much volume.
3: Well, he is a guest here at the pond. We need to treat him respectfully.
4: You know, I don't know if I like the guy.
3: Bill, now that is just not right. You don't decide not to like someone just because they're loud.
2: How about if they dress funny?
3: No, of course not.
5: What if they eat your food?
3: Stop it. We don't need to search for reasons to dislike. I can tell you with certainty that you've judged him too soon.
1: Well, I gotta get back to the game now. Have a nice day. Love you. Bye.
5: He loves his mother. That's good.
4: We'll see.
1: Okay, I'm back.
4: Really? It's so hard to tell.
0: Later that day, after lunch, the creatures got together again.
1: Good to see you guys. Boy, I had a good meal.
2: You try one of our fine restaurants?
1: Oh, no. I like to cook. I went to the store and got some food, borrowed a pan, a few utensils, a stove, made myself a whale of a lunch.
2: Stop it. You're making me hungry.
5: Any dessert?
1: I borrowed a pie pan and about 13 ingredients. And apples.
2: So, what are we gonna play now?
3: Well, Bill's not here yet. Let's wait for him, then decide.
0: And so, they waited.
2: It's been a while. Anybody for cards while we wait?
0: And so, they played cards.
2: I win!
0: And Jax.
5: I win!
0: And Trivial Pursuit.
3: Sorry about that, guys.
1: Wow, you're good, Methuselah.
0: Eventually, they became worried about their friend.
2: I'll go check it out.
0: And so, Tony went to Bill's house.
4: I'm fine.
2: Well, you're late. Come on, folks are waiting for you.
4: I'm not coming.
2: What? Why not?
4: I'm staying here.
2: Fine, I'll go get the guys. We'll come here.
4: Will that goose be with you?
2: Grespin? Sure.
4: Then don't bother.
2: William, I'm a little surprised at you.
4: I'm sorry, I don't like that guy. And I have Crystal in here. His volume will break something, I'm sure.
2: Wait a minute. Did you say you don't like him?
4: I have that right.
2: I don't know that you do.
4: I don't like certain foods.
2: That's fine.
4: I don't like certain games.
2: Fine by me as well.
4: And I don't like certain creatures.
2: I'm not buying it.
4: I'm not asking you to buy it.
2: Bill, as your friend, a creature who thankfully is still on your like list, I feel kind of obligated to tell you it's not right to dislike someone you don't know.
4: His name is Grespin. But what more do I need to know?
2: Bill, come on. What's up?
4: He's loud, okay? I can't stand loud. It's a sign of a very deep-rooted problem, and I don't want any part of it.
2: What problem?
4: Well, that's what I'm not sure about. But I know it's deep-rooted, and I'm pretty sure there's criminal activity involved.
2: William, you're losing your mind.
4: Tony, I have nothing in common with loudness. I don't even use a vacuum.
2: I've been called loud more than once.
4: Yeah, by me even. But you're a different kind of loud. Yours is an obnoxious loud. His is a wrong loud.
2: Oh, I feel so much better.
4: Tony, I don't mean to insult you. I hope you understand, however, why I can't like Grespin.
2: I don't understand, but I'll have to live with it for now.
0: Tony went back to the others.
3: So, is he okay?
2: Define okay.
5: Does he have a tummy ache or something?
2: No, he's got a brain ache.
1: Uh-oh, that sounds terrible. Maybe I should go help him.
2: I don't think that would be such a good idea.
3: When you say brain ache, do you mean whatever ails him is psychological?
2: Yes, I do.
5: Just as I do with a lot of big words. I like psychological.
1: Yeah?
5: Yeah. I just don't know what it means.
3: It means his problem isn't in his body. It's in his mind. It's a thinking problem.
2: Not like the flu or a cold.
1: What is his problem then?
2: You don't want to know.
1: Sure I do.
2: He doesn't like you.
3: Tony.
2: What? I can't tell the truth around here?
3: There are other ways to handle this sort of thing.
2: Like how?
3: Telling Grespin it's personal, and it wouldn't be appropriate for you to say.
2: Oh, that is a good way to go.
1: He doesn't like me?
2: I can't undo this now, can I?
3: I'm afraid not.
1: Why doesn't he like me?
2: You're loud. And to him, obnoxious.
3: Tony.
2: What? I can sugarcoat that, too?
1: It's okay, Methuselah. I can take it. I come from a long line of loud talkers. In fact, if you came to my house, it's so loud you'd think you were in the middle of a bunch of cars honking. I can try to be quiet, but it makes my voice hoarse.
5: I like that you're loud.
1: Thank you, Floyd.
5: Flaws are funny.
3: It's not necessarily a flaw.
0: Unfortunately, Bill stayed away for days, trying to remain in his house during Grespin's entire visit.
4: I'm getting so bored. But my house is spotless. I've read every book in here twice, memorized the Book of James, and wrote a doctoral dissertation on prime numbers.
0: Bill, you may have guessed, needed his friends.
4: I'm going crazy.
0: Knowing it was Grespin's last day there, he caved in and went to find his friends.
2: Hey, William, you made it out.
4: Yeah, you can only take so much of the waterfowl channel. Though it is good.
1: I love that channel.
4: You do?
1: Oh, one of my favorites. You ever see the special on duck mascots?
4: See it? I taped it.
1: It moved me to tears.
4: It was great.
0: And as they spoke, a strange thing happened.
1: Did you see when the geese were cooking omelets?
4: Boy, that was funny.
1: They didn't even know how to properly flip those things.
4: They didn't have the touch.
1: You know what I like in my omelets? It's a little

0: so soon? You just got here.
1: No, I've been here all week, but you don't like me.
0: I didn't. I mean, I didn't think I did. But now I do. You should stay longer.
1: Sorry, I can't. I have to get home. I start a cooking camp this week.
0: I go to cooking camp.
2: Oh, boy, this is embarrassing. Can't you guys play sports like the rest of us?
1: I'll call you guys the next time I'm in town.
0: Please do.
3: And off Grespin went.
0: Why didn't you guys tell me he was likable?
4: Bill, you decided not to like someone you didn't even know.
0: So you're saying it's my fault?
4: Oh, yeah.
5: I'm craving grease now.
0: Floyd, stop that.
5: I can't help it. It just sounds so good.
3: Bill learned that day that you shouldn't judge someone by traits that you simply don't understand.
0: I understood them. I just didn't like them.
3: Or by things you just arbitrarily don't like.
0: Arbitrarily? He was loud. You didn't hear that?
5: I can't just eat grease, can I?
0: No.
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0: was a quiet day at the pond. We're playing hide and seek. Ooh, whispered Bill the duck.
1: Shush. I love hide and seek,
0: said Floyd the turtle.
2: I see you, Floyd,
0: shouted Tony the frog.
1: I don't hide very well.
2: Well, you do tend to hide in the same few spots. You ever think of trying new ones?
1: Why? This one worked so well the first time, and it's close to Bill. See?
2: Aha! There you are! What in the world? Dr. Holstein!
3: Oh, dear me! I can't hide. It's just too frightening,
0: said Dr. Holstein, who's actually a chicken.
3: I can't believe you guys talked me into this terrifying game.
2: Don't act like a chicken.
3: I am a chicken. We might as well be playing on a raft in the middle of the ocean with 50-foot waves and a hurricane all around us.
2: That sounds like fun.
3: I can't hide in the dark. I need to hide under things in the light of day, or most preferably in a coffee shop, sipping a latte. That's the way I like to hide.
1: I didn't know we could hide in places like that.
4: We can't.
2: Hey, where's Methuselah?
4: Not often it takes you this long to find the big fella.
2: I was thrown off by the screaming chicken.
3: Chickens are delicate creatures.
2: Not to mention delicious.
3: I wear that distinction with pride.
2: Now, to find Methuselah. He can't climb, so there's no way he's in a tree. Too big to be behind most things. He's got to be low and behind something large.
3: Tony,
2: I'll find him.
3: Look down.
4: Oh! You were standing on him.
5: Sorry to frighten you.
3: He needed it.
2: How'd you do that?
5: I dug a hole. I was working on it earlier and kept digging between games. Then I snuck in.
4: He thinks ahead.
2: Uh-oh, that reminds me. I was supposed to do the dishes before I came to play with you guys. If I didn't, my mom said I'd have to stay in all day tomorrow. I can't have that.
1: Uh-oh, you'd better run.
2: See ya.
0: And so Tony left, only to return a little later.
4: Hey, you didn't get in trouble.
2: Nope, not at all. Pretty amazing, eh?
5: Well, that's really something.
4: It is. Really something.
5: Yes, really something.
1: What are you saying, Bill?
4: Really something doesn't say anything. It's the kind of thing Methuselah says when he's hesitant to say what he's really thinking.
2: Really something works for me. I kind of like it.
5: Bill's right. I do have more in mind.
1: About what?
5: Tony, did you do the dishes when you returned home?
2: No, Mom already did them. See? That really is something. Is Dr. Holstein gone?
4: He didn't want to play hide and seek. We offered to change the game, but he had to go to work.
2: Jobs.
5: Well, now you've got me started. I have to finish.
1: Finish what?
5: Getting to the bottom of Tony's recovery from trouble.
2: Good thinking. Get to the bottom of it, figure out how it's done, turn it into a science, write a book.
5: Tony.
2: If it furthers science, I'll answer your questions.
5: Did your mother say anything to you about doing the dishes?
2: She's not the kind to complain, really. She just does her work, and is Dr. Holstein coming back later, you think?
5: Don't try to change the subject.
2: Why does coffee go bad when it sits? Hot chocolate doesn't go bad, does it?
4: The milk becomes questionable.
5: Tony.
2: I suppose everything goes bad eventually.
5: Tony.
1: I don't think packaged ketchup goes bad.
2: You may be right there, buddy.
5: Tony, I will not let you change the subject.
2: Methuselah, what must I do to be saved?
4: Oh, good one.
5: Start by believing in the Lord Jesus Christ, according to Acts 16:31. And as

0: important as that question is, I'm still not going to let you change the subject.
1: Oh, okay. What was your question? How's my mom? She's fine, thanks.
0: I asked if your mother said anything to you about doing the dishes. Did it even come up?
1: No.
0: She didn't remember?
1: I don't know, since it didn't come up.
2: Is anybody else having trouble following this?
3: Well, Tony's avoiding the real question, and Methuselah isn't about to let him.
2: Oh, interesting.
3: I think his mom forgot.
0: Is Bill right?
1: Probably.
0: But you remembered.
1: I sure did.
0: And your mother did your job, even though you were supposed to do it.
1: Yes, that's what happened. And so I came back here to play. Are we gonna play, or should I go somewhere else?
2: Where else would you go?
3: He doesn't really mean that.
2: He doesn't? Wow, this conversation is even more confusing than I know.
3: Well, he means stop saying this already.
2: He does?
1: Yes, he does.
0: Tony, did you do the right thing?
3: Methuselah's going in for the kill.
2: You don't mean kill, right?
3: Of course not.
2: I think I'm tracking now.
1: I can't do anything to solve this. The dishes are done.
0: Do you know what sin is?
1: Doing something that's wrong.
0: Going against God's law, whether by commission or omission.
2: Okay, now I need help.
3: Commission is when you actually do the wrong thing. Omission is when you don't do the right thing.
2: Fancy.
1: Nobody was hurt.
0: Doesn't matter.
2: I could have told him that.
1: I can't undo clean dishes. Well, I guess I can. If I eat off them.
0: Tony.
1: Look, it's over.
0: Not until you fess up to your mother.
1: Are you serious? Tell her? I got away with something. Telling her defeats the purpose.
0: I can't make you do it, but I advise it.
1: Do you want me to be locked up in my home all day tomorrow?
0: No.
1: Good, neither do I.
0: But I would like you to have a clear conscience. And if being locked up in your room all day tomorrow clears your conscience, then that's what you need.
1: I can't clear it up with a little nasal spray?
0: You know better.
1: Okay, I'll go. Maybe after a game of checkers. Anybody? See ya.
4: And off Tony went. His mother was quite surprised.
2: Oh, you good little boy.
1: Well, I thought I should fess up.
2: Because you came to me and told the truth, I'm going to do something very unusual.
1: You are?
2: I'm going to let you choose your punishment.
1: Punishment? I'm still going to be punished?
2: Mm-hmm, you are.
1: Well, I'll have to think about that.
4: Tony gave it a lot of thought.
1: Well, not too much thought. I'm wasting playtime.
4: He came up with a solution, then quickly headed back to see his friends.
0: Did you tell her?
1: You bet I did. And you know what? I feel much better about it.
3: Good for you, Tony.
1: And the funny thing is, she let me choose my own punishment.
2: Wow.
1: That's right.
2: Did you go easy on yourself?
1: Oh, no.
0: Good for you.
2: Are you crazy? He had the chance to go easy. Why wouldn't he?
0: Because Tony knew the punishment was not playing for a whole day if he shirked his duties. He shirked and needs to pay a similar price.
3: Boy, that's tough. But it makes sense.
2: So, what was your punishment?
1: No dessert after dinner tonight.
2: No! Tony, that's lunacy! You can't do that.
1: I did.
2: Take it back. I can't bear to think about it.
3: Relax. It's just one dessert.
2: Oh, don't. It's too painful.
3: A lot of creatures don't have dessert very often anyway.
2: Poor guys.
0: Tony, how often do you have dessert?
1: Once or twice a week.
2: Really? That's all?
1: Depends on what's available, what I'm in the mood for. You know, if I'm too full and all that stuff.
2: Too full? Too full? Dessert is not a too full thing. It's not even part of the food chain. In fact, it goes in a different part of the stomach that always has room.
3: I don't think that's true.
2: It's true. I've never been too full for dessert.
3: Methuselah, is it true?
0: No.
2: They got you too?
0: Tony, I think your mom did something very unique when she let you choose the punishment.
1: I can go along with that.
0: Because you fessed up, she decided to trust you with punishment. I imagine she believed you'd make the right decision.
1: Oh, okay.
0: And I'm guessing she hoped you'd give yourself a real punishment.
1: Like
0: no playing tomorrow.
1: That would be bad.
0: You instead gave up something that wasn't as big a deal to you.
1: You mean my conscience isn't cleared all the way?
0: Tony, there are consequences to actions. You can't avoid them. You shouldn't avoid them.
1: Ah, you're right. I'll go back and tell Mom.
0: She'll be very proud.
1: I'll see you guys later.
3: Bye.
4: Tony headed home.
2: At least get your dessert back.
4: And when Tony told his mother he was going to up the punishment, She was very proud of him.
2: You are such a good boy, Tony. 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
3: Welcome to Those Who Have Gone Before, a series that explores the lives of great Christians from our past. 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
4: In 1988, Ronald Reagan began a full-court press on the violations of human rights and religious freedom, especially in the Soviet Union. At the time, there were 400,000 to 500,000 Jews who wanted to leave the country. Reagan opened his first talk with Mikhail Gorbachev by pointing out that though the Jews wished to leave, they were Russians and must, after all, love their country. He went on to say that if more synagogues and churches were reopened, these people would be less likely to want to leave. Reagan, always modest in his achievements, said in his memoirs, "Whether my words had any impact or not, I don't know." But after that, the Soviet government began allowing more churches and synagogues to reopen. After Reagan's meeting with Gorbachev, Gorbachev held a meeting with church leaders. He gave his personal political blessing to the opening of hundreds of Orthodox churches. In 1988 and 1989, the Orthodox Church opened 2,000 parishes all over the USSR, including 200 new ones. By 1992, American missionary Fred Mueller noted, religious freedom had been so fully restored in Russia that he was able to walk into a Russian public school or college, ask the teacher if he could come in and share the Christian gospel message, and was frequently able to do so. We had freedom then in Russia that didn't even exist in America, he recalled, particularly in public schools.
1: 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All segments can be accessed on the website georgeandlorraine.com.
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6: Charles Spurgeon said, "We often talk about unbelief as if it were an affliction to be pitied instead of a crime to be condemned." 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
2: Hi, this is Chris. Welcome to Adventures in Odyssey.

0: Okay, Connie, let's double check what we've got in these displays.
1: Ready. I have the checklist here.
0: Eugene, can you hear me in the control room?
2: Yes, sir. I have the sequence for the displays programmed into the computer. How would you like me to label it?
0: Well, let's call it displays for the spiritual disciplines.
2: Consider it done.
3: What would you like me to do, Mr. Whitaker?
0: Let's see, Matthew. Well, it would help if you'd stand there in the wilderness set so I can get a position for the figure.
3: Okay. But I forgot. Am I John the Baptist in the wilderness or Jesus praying?
0: Oh, you're John the Baptist. Wooten is standing in for Jesus over in the garden display. Right, Wooten?
4: Oh, you got it, Whit. Though, is it all right if I finish this popsicle? I mean, I know they didn't actually have popsicles in the first century, but if I wait 1,900 years for somebody to invent them, this one's definitely going to melt.
0: Right. Go ahead with that.
4: Oh, get up.
0: Now, let's see what we have so far. Connie?
1: Well, as you said, we have John the Baptist representing solitude.
3: I guess that's me.
0: Good. We'll have the John the Baptist figure finished tonight.
1: And Jesus representing prayer.
5: Come over here.
0: Thanks.
1: We have Moses on the mountain representing, what does he represent?
0: Moses fasted for 40 days before he received the Ten Commandments.
3: Moses went without food or water for 40 days?
0: That's right. Eugene, let's check the ambient effects on these displays. Wait a minute. Do you hear that?
4: Yeah, I know what you're thinking, but it's not me.
0: There's a duck somewhere on the Moses display.
2: It's not programmed in the sequence. It must be something down there. I'll be right down.
0: Come on out of the display, guys. Thanks for standing in.
4: Okay.
3: I don't get this whole fasting thing, Mr. Whitaker. What's the point?
0: Well, the point is to deny the body something it enjoys in order to concentrate on something spiritual, like our relationship with God.
6: Mm-hmm. Indeed. Many of the most formidable characters in the Bible fasted, most if not all of the major prophets. Jesus certainly did, so we have their examples. Now, where is that duck sound coming from?
3: Yeah, but to give up food for 40 days?
0: Well, nobody said fasting was easy.
4: Oh, you're telling me. No popsicles, no licorice, no licorice-wrapped popsicles?
1: Imagine that.
3: But why would anyone want to do it?
0: Sometimes people have done it in preparation for something really big. Like Moses when he was about to receive the law from God. Or the nation of Israel before the battle. Or Jesus before he began his earthly ministry.
1: We've done it at church before making a major decision. Or to help raise awareness of our missionaries or the homeless.
3: I don't know. Giving up food like that?
0: Well, you don't always have to give up food.
4: Yeah, I fasted using verbs once. There was very little action in my life that day.
0: I'm fasting something other than food right now.
3: You are?
0: I'm giving up reading newspapers. I'm taking the time I'd normally read the news and studying my Bible and praying instead. Seemed like the right thing to do in preparation for these displays about spiritual disciplines. My prayer is that I'll get to have conversations just like this with the kids.
1: Well, in that case, maybe I'll fast too, for the same reason.
0: Well, if you want.
6: Inasmuch as we're discussing it, I believe I shall do the same.
1: Copycat.
4: Oh, I want to be a copycat too. I'll sacrifice conformity.
3: Well, if you guys are going to do it, then I should too.
0: Now, don't feel pressured, Matthew. You ought to do it from a willing heart.
3: I'm willing. How do I start?
0: Well, you start by giving some thought and prayer to what you're going to fast. And then you decide how long you'll do it. A day, a week, 40 days.
1: This is great. So, we're all going to fast something, right?
4: Oh, yeah. Okay.
6: Indeed. And, by the way, I found the source of our duck noise.
1: You did? Huh?
0: What is it?
6: A duck.
0: How in the world?
4: Hey, Gertrude, so that's where you went. She must have escaped from my mail truck.
1: You took her with you on your mail delivery?
4: Well, of course. Who do you think puts the letters in the box?
0: Okay, I think we're done.
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1: Day to think about it. What's everybody gonna do for a fast?
3: I'm fasting computers.
1: Interesting choice. Why that?
3: My mom's always telling me I spend too much time sitting in front of my computer.
1: Mm-hmm.
3: I emailed her that I thought she was wrong, but she wouldn't let it go. so I logged off and came over here.
1: Well, makes sense. What about you, Eugene?
6: I actually took a cue from you, Miss Kendall. Last week, you made a less than succinct argument that I might be overly,
1: obnoxious.
3: Brilliant.
5: Committed.
4: Rectangular.
1: Wordy.
4: Maladjusted to the elevation.
6: Go back one.
1: Wordy.
6: Precisely. Alas, I do believe I tend to sometimes be rather, verbose,
1: Wordy.
6: The root cause being one of an undue pride in my intelligence.
3: What did he say?
1: He's fasting, being a show-off.
3: Oh.
6: Specifically, I wish to curb my desire to exhibit my perspicacity.
4: Have you tried deodorant?
6: For the next week, I shall use words of only two syllables.
4: Oh, yeah, that'll wipe out perspicacity, too.
6: And effectively eliminate a majority of my vocabulary.
1: Well, that should help us with the spiritual discipline of silence. Oh.
3: So how about you, Connie? What are you giving up?
1: Well, isn't it obvious?
10: Huh?
6: No.
1: Look at me.
4: You're giving up wearing every color but green.
1: No, can't you see? I'm a mess. I have no makeup, and I didn't even style my hair today.
4: Okay.
1: I've decided I spend too much time getting myself primped in the morning. It's all vanity, and I'm giving it up. You're telling me you didn't even notice?
4: Oh, yes. I did, but I didn't want to make everybody else look bad.
1: And don't notice anything.
6: Yes, and you, Wooten?
4: Oh, she's right. I don't notice anything either.
6: I mean, what are you giving up for your fast?
4: Oh, unhealthy foods.
6: You don't mean?
4: Yes.
1: Fresh licorice?
4: Yes. Oh, goodbye, my dear friend. How I wish I had treasured you more.
1: I think you treasured it plenty.
11: Well, the good news about talking about you fast is that you can keep each other accountable. This could get rough over the next week.
4: Oh, it's already rough.
11: Yeah, well, brace yourselves. It could get rougher.
1: Well, then we're all in. Starting right now.
11: All right, well, keep me posted on how it all turns out. Oh, Eugene, I have that book for you in my office.
6: What book?
11: The one you said you needed for your presentation.
6: My talk.
1: What talk, Eugene?
6: I'm the keynote speaker for a science science meeting at Campbell College on Thursday of this week.
1: Oh, no. Oh. And you just committed to a week of fasting words over two syllables.
6: Yes. Many esteemed colleagues and teachers will be there. Oh, well, it's only my career. Perhaps I should look over my speech again. Farewell.
1: No, Whit, you didn't do that on purpose, did you?
11: Do what?
1: Wait until after he committed to the fast to remind him about his speech?
11: Would I do something like that? Hi, Matthew.
3: Hi. Why do you have so many computers at Whit's End?
11: So many? Do we have a lot?
3: They're everywhere.
11: Oh, I see. This is about your fast.
3: I never realized how many computers there are around me. At school, in the stores, here. Is that how it's going to be? Am I going to see computers everywhere and everything?
11: No, that's how it works sometimes. Do something to get your mind off them. Get out of places that use computers.
3: Like where? Everybody has computers now.
11: Well, you could go to another time. An adventure in the Imagination Station can take you away from computers.
3: But it's a computer.
11: It's your fast, Matthew. It's up to you what your rules are.
3: What do you mean?
11: Well, how far are you going to take this? Are you staying away from desktops and laptops or all things computer-related? If it's all things, then you may have to find a cave somewhere. Even the city's utilities are managed by computers, so technically you can't turn on a light switch. But it's up to you.
3: I'm going to stay away from the computers I normally use, not the ones that run things.
11: Then?
3: The Imagination Station, here I come.

0: Jane, are you all right? Where are you?
1: In the control room.
0: What's wrong? Did something happen?
2: I'm going over my speech for the present, for the talk, and I can't do it.
0: Oh, sure you can.
2: I can't. To reduce these complex ideas to words of two units of sound is impossible.
0: Wow. I get the idea.
2: I'll sound like a moron. I'll be a laughing... I'll look like a fool.
0: Now, have you tried a thesaurus?
2: Yes. And now my speech is twice as long as it was.
0: Well, the art of good speech making is to keep things simple, clear, and concise.
2: That's easy for you to say.
0: Exactly. Keep at it, Eugene. And if it's any comfort, everyone else is struggling with their fast, too.
2: Well, theirs can't be as hard as mine.
0: You have no idea.
3: Ready for adventure.
4: All right. Philadelphia, 1776. Here goes.

0: Yeah, that'll take your mind off just about anything.
1: We hold these truths to be... Oh, hello. Are you the errand boy from John Adams?
0: Errand boy?
1: Yes, well, tell him to leave me alone. I'm not finished yet.
0: Sure. You're Thomas Jefferson, aren't you?
1: I am indeed. I wish I weren't.
0: Why? What are you doing?
1: Trying to compose a document to send to King George, declaring our independence from Britain.
0: You're writing the Declaration of Independence.
1: Yes, that's a good name for it. Thank you. Well, let's see. We hold these truths to be... Oh, what? We hold them to be...
0: Self-evident?
1: Oh, excellent. Come over to my desk. I want to type that in.
0: Type it in?
1: Self-evident.
0: You have a computer?
1: Of course. Would you expect me to have a typewriter?
0: Well, no. Maybe quill pens.
1: You're kidding. The hand traps alone would be too painful. Hey, what do you think about this line? Life, liberty, and the pursuit of cool stuff. I could just cut and paste it from the third paragraph. And do you like how I use the smiley face emoticon at the end there?
0: What? Since when does Thomas Jefferson use words like cool stuff or emoticons? Or even a computer?
1: Well, why wouldn't I? This is the imagination station, isn't it? This is all being filtered through your imagination.
0: Oh, great. Even here, I'm still thinking about computers and it's affecting the program.
1: Oh, well, no time to chat. I've got to email this thing to King George on Thursday, June 29th.
0: June 29th? Don't you mean July 4th?
1: Why wait so long? We need to get this out ASAP.
0: Okay, gotta go.
1: Ooh, this is so slow. I told Hancock to get the newest word processing program. He's still on Wordsmith 1774, for goodness sake. Ooh.

0: say a prayer every time I think about junk food. Oh, somebody's barbecuing hot dogs. Oops. Okay. Dear God, thank you for wonderful smells such as barbecued hot dogs and all the other foods that I will not have the pleasure of eating. Amen.
1: Wooten. It's so nice to see you today.
0: Oh, hi, Mrs. Randolph. I got a package for you here that won't fit in your box.
1: Oh, well, it must be from my daughter.
0: Oh, which daughter?
1: Oh, Harriet.
0: You mean Harriet, the one who always sends the...
1: peanut brittle. Yes.
0: Oh, I better go. Oh, thank you, God, for the trees.
1: Oh, hush up, Wooten. Oh. You always stay for peanut brittle. Mm-hmm. I've made some coconut cookies last night, too, and I'm sure you'll want some of those.
0: Oh, thank you, God, for the sky.
1: Oh, and I have chocolate-covered pretzels.
0: Oh, and thank you for those white round things on top of the weeds that nobody knows the name of.
1: And I have pecan pies, too.
0: Pecan pie! Thank you for the moon!
1: Oh, and actually, I do have some moon pies. Whatever you want. Oh. I'll bring them right out.
0: Oh, I really gotta go, Mrs. Randolph.
1: Wooten!
0: Oh, thank you, Mrs. Randolph, but I really can't eat with you today. I enjoy your mail, and somebody dropped your new phone book on the porch.
1: Oh, thank you, dear.
0: Bye! Oh, this isn't working. I gotta find something else to think about while I walk. Maybe I could count the cracks in the sidewalk or all those phone books on everybody's porches. Or, ooh, wait a minute. Phone books.
2: It's not working, Mr. Whitaker. What am I going to do? I'm ready to give up.
3: Let's redirect your energies to other things. Things that have nothing to do with computers. Maybe we should take a hint from Thomas Jefferson.
2: What do you mean?
3: Well, let's get some paper and a pen.
0: I got it.
3: What, Wooten?
0: The help I need to stop thinking about junk food. It's right here.
2: That's a phone book, Wooten.
0: That's right. Every time I think about junk food, I pray for people in the phone book. It's funny because I know almost everybody in here, and praying for them reminds me of what's going on in their lives, which helps me pray even more.
3: Oh, that's a great idea, Wooten.
2: Whit, is Eugene in your office?
3: Yeah, he might be. Why?
2: Well, the door's locked, and I keep hearing someone whimpering.
3: Oh, Eugene is working on his speech.
2: Oh, is there anything we can do?
3: Well, there might be something I could do. Excuse me.
0: Okay. Hey, Connie looks really bad today, doesn't she, Matthew?
2: Terrible. You guys are so thoughtful.
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6: 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We always love hearing from you.
7: This is going to be a disaster, a nightmare.
3: Ah, you'll do fine.
7: Oh, you don't have to stand backstage with me, though. I'm glad you're here.
3: Well, I wouldn't want to be anywhere else.
8: Ah, here you are.
3: Oh, hello, Mr. Omer.
8: Hi, Whit. Glad you could make it. Are you ready for your speech, Eugene?
7: No, sir, I'm not.
8: Very funny. You're welcome to introduce him now, Whit.
3: Oh, okay. But what? I don't get it. He's going to... what?
9: Thank you. My name is John Avery Whitaker, and as a good friend of your keynote speaker, it's my honor to introduce him to you. But before I get to his credentials, I want to warn you about his speech today.
3: What?
9: The scientific community is often accused of being out of touch with the common people, using extravagant words and convoluted sentences to articulate ideas and theories that ought to be far more accessible to those outside of that community. So, today, as an exercise in personal restraint, Eugene is going to give a speech that is simple, concise, and coherent. In fact, he's going to use no more than 2 syllables to express his ideas. Maybe his example will be a lesson to all of us.
3: Oh, Mr. Whit, you are my hero.
9: And now let me tell you a little bit about your speaker, Eugene Meltzner.
10: And so, with that said, I'm grateful for your time and patience.
3: I thank you.
10: Wow, you did it really well. That was a great speech.
3: I'm really proud of you.
2: Even with two syllable words, I didn't understand a word he said.
3: That's all right. They did.
8: Thank you, Mr. Meltzner. We have a few minutes before the next event, so I thought I'd open it up for a question and answer session.
3: A what?
8: Uh-oh. Actually, I'd like to start us off. Could you give us your perspective on Brownian motion and its relevance to today's scientific theories?
3: Oh, yes. A very good type of motion. This was a thought proposed by Brown, Einstein, and one more man.
8: And his name?
3: Mary. I'd like to call him Mary.
8: You mean Marian Smoluchowski?
3: Yes, good old Mary. It is the concept of the random movement of small things.
8: Particles.
3: Yes, within the molecules.
8: Molecules?
3: Yes.
8: Let's move on to another question. Yes, you, sir.
11: What is the predominant interaction for megavoltage radiation therapy energies?
1: Well, hello, Wooten. Oh. Another package for me today.
0: No, it's actually just your mail.
1: Oh, why? Why didn't you leave it in my mailbox?
0: I just kind of wanted to talk to you.
1: Wonderful. I have some lemon cake in the oven for you right now.
0: Oh, I love lemon cake. But no, thank you, Mrs. Randolph. I just really wanted to tell you that I prayed for you this morning.
1: Well, how nice. What made you think of me?
0: I did the R's over breakfast.
1: Oh. What?
0: Oh, it's a long story. Anyway, I was thinking about your grandson. You know, I remember you told me he was having a little trouble in school. I wondered if he's doing better now.
1: Oh, Wooten, how very sweet of you to ask that. Why, yes, he is doing much better now. His mom and dad got some extra tutoring for him.
0: Oh, great. Is he still playing baseball?
1: Oh, yes, he's quite old.
2: Is going well. I can't thank you enough for the handwritten letter you sent me. I just don't get many of those anymore, and it made my day. You are a good boy, Matthew. Have a wonderful day. Love, Aunt March.
3: Oh, well, that was very nice, Matthew.
12: Wow, you made her day just because you thought to send her a handwritten letter.
2: Not just to her. It was like the 14th on my list. I've been writing to everybody with envelopes, postage stamps, and everything. It's been great. I'm really glad you suggested the idea, Mr. Whitaker. I may write letters like this from now on.
12: How about you, Wooten?
0: Oh, what was that?
12: How did your week turn out? If we can get your nose out of the phone book.
0: Oh.
12: Why are you still reading it? You haven't started doing the yellow pages, too, have you?
0: No. I'm looking for the animal rescue people. Gertrude has wandered off again.
12: Oh.
3: Beside your wayward duck, how was your week?
0: Oh, it was excellent. Not only did I lose 5 pounds, but I got to know a lot of new people, got closer to people I already knew, and started a prayer network with a bunch of them.
12: Wow. So you've had a productive week.
0: Oh, yeah, and I got a lot done, too. Oh, and Connie, by the way, you look really, what am I supposed to say now that you're not unprimping yourself?
12: You don't have to say anything. I realized late that demanding you guys notice I was unprimped was as vain as primping myself. Kind of defeated the whole purpose of my fast.
3: Well done, Connie. So, the fast was a learning experience for you. That's one of the things a fast can be.
12: Mm-hmm. Eugene?
3: Yes, Miss Kendall?
12: A summary of your week?
3: Disastrous.
12: Really?
3: Really. Because I spent most of it panicking over that speech rather than making the most of the opportunity. That was the disaster. But because of Mr. Whitaker's helpful introduction at the conference, I've received nothing but affirmation for how the speech was received. A new approach to making science user-friendly is how some of the attendees put it. So it turned out well.
12: Wow.
3: Although disastrous.
12: And you'll keep using 2-syllable words when you talk to us?
3: Indubitably.
12: Wait a minute.
2: You're the one who started this whole thing, Mr. Whitaker. How was your fast?
3: Well, apart from realizing that I don't miss the news much at all, I think I got a new insight into the spiritual discipline displays upstairs. Hopefully, they'll be interesting to the kids. Would you like to see them?
12: Yeah.
3: Oh, sure, absolutely.
12: Yeah. Yeah.
0: Wow, look at this.
3: with the press of this button, the kids will see visual representations of prayer, solitude, silence, Christian meditation and reflection, Bible study, and fasting. Wow. Anyway, here goes.
10: Wow.
3: John the Baptist, Jesus, Peter and John, Elijah, Daniel, and this is the Moses display.
13: Exodus chapter 3. And the Lord said to Moses, write these words. Or in the course.
14: What is that? A quack?
0: Oh, oh my God. No. Gertrude, come on here. I've been looking for you.
2: There she is. Catch her.
0: Oh, come on, please.
6: Most of us feel overwhelmed by all the things that fill our days. There's a lot of clamor for our attention. Everywhere we go, in what we watch or listen to, even in our own minds when we're trying to be still. That's why giving up something that's important to you during a period of prayer and Bible study can be a great way to grow closer to God. 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Remember, though, that deciding to fast is something you should do only after a lot of prayer and with advice from your parents or someone else you trust. And if you do fast, I'd love to hear about what you learned from your experience. 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Today's adventure, Fast as I Can, is included in album 52, along with 11 other episodes. 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Our cast included Andre Stoika, Jess Harnell, Katie Lee, and Will Ryan. And I'm Chris, hoping you'll join us again next time for more Adventures in Odyssey.
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18: Al Hassan spent 7 years burdened by swelling in his jaw. 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
23: If you have a family or a place you can call home, it's pretty great, isn't it? Hey there, it's Zach, and our friend Hope just became part of the Morrison family. 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

0: you feel different now?
1: No, I don't think so. Do I look different? Mm. You look happy, that's all.
2: Yeah.
1: Well, was I a grump before?
2: Of course not.
3: Well, not all the time.
1: Come here, Tim. I'll show you grumpy. You're my brother now, and I couldn't be mean to my brother.
0: Enjoy it, Tim. I don't think it will last.
2: Hope, this was on the front porch for you.
1: Oh, a package? Uh-huh. Really? Cool.
0: Hey, that's not for you. It's for Hope Turner.
2: Ooh.
0: Guess you'll have to send it back.
3: Oh, Mike.
1: Well, who's it from?
4: Let's see here. It looks like it's from your Uncle Rob.
1: Oh, okay. Yeah, I'll, open it later. There's too much going on right now. So, what's going on right now?
4: Well, I don't know. Lunch, Mary?
0: Yeah.
2: Okay. John, we do have that one thing to do.
4: We do? Oh, it now?
2: I think now is a perfect time.
4: All right. Hope, we have a gift for you.
1: Presents? Yay! I love presents.
4: Good, good. Go on, sit down. I'll grab it for you.
1: Okay. Hey, Brooke, you want to buy me?
2: Yeah. That's
1: no.
2: True.
1: Computer? No. I wonder what it is.
4: I hope. This is something very special to all of us, and we hope it's special for you, too.
1: But there are big words in the Bible, and I can't.
2: Oh, honey, open it.
1: It's just like Miss Grace's big picture Bible, but smaller.
4: That's right. That's right. We wanted a Bible for you.
1: What's this say?
4: On this day, this Bible is presented to Miss Hope Morrison by her family.
5: And then we each signed it.
1: And I can read those words. Mom and Dad.
2: Yes. Now, Hope, we don't want to pressure you.
1: Oh, you're not. I love it. I love all of it. Mom and Dad.
4: No.
6: ¿Cómo está usted? Now repeat after me. ¿Cómo está usted?
7: ¿Cómo está usted?
1: What's that mean?
2: Whoa. Hope, I didn't know you were there.
1: Oh, sorry. I didn't mean to scare you. Okay. I just heard you talking funny.
7: Oh, well, that's because it's Spanish. I'm practicing my pronunciation.
1: Your what?
7: Pronunciation. It's the way you say things. I already know Spanish, but when I speak it, I sound funny to them.
1: How come?
7: Well, you know how you can tell someone's from, like, the South because they have a Southern accent?
1: Yeah, you're good at that.
7: Well, thanks. Anyway, I'm just practicing for next time I go to Peru.
1: I'm gonna miss you when you go back to school.
7: Oh, I'm gonna miss you too, Hope. But hey, you can come visit me and we can write to each other and it might be kind of fun.
1: Really? Real letters?
7: Yeah.
1: Oh, I love getting real mail.
7: Real mail?
1: You know, not on the computer.
7: Oh, yeah. Oh, yeah, I do too. Hey, don't you have a package to open?
1: What? Oh, yeah, I'll get to it later. Tell me more about Spanish. Can you teach me some?
7: Well, sure. That'd be fun. I can teach you some things right now. You'll go into first grade knowing how to say some things in a different language. How does that sound?
1: Awesome. I'll impress the teacher when we go see my class this week.
7: Yeah, that's a great idea. Okay, well, let's start simple. Hello is hola.
1: Hola.
7: Yeah, excelente.
8: Molly and Marcy. I hope so. I'd really like to talk to them. I'm so glad I get to go.
7: Yeah, it'll be fun. And I hope we get to see them too. I was glad to hear that they were giving Marcy a second chance to stay in school after, you know, what happened in Mexico.
3: I hope she learned her lesson. Yeah. Second chances don't come along all the time.
7: No.
4: All right. So, Brooke, you got everything?
7: Oh.
0: Looks like she has everything but the kitchen sink.
7: Oh, thanks, Mike. Yeah.
3: No. I think the kitchen sink is right there, Mike. See, just behind the back seat next to her 15 suitcases.
0: Hey, yeah, I think you're right.
7: Yeah, when you guys go off to college, I'll remember this.
0: Good. You'll see how we men pack lightly.
8: Oh. Yeah, right? Have you seen Justin's stuff?
3: Hey, now, I have a lot of equipment I'm taking back this time.
0: Computers don't
8: count. Sure.
9: Hey,
2: everyone. Now, we've got to get going or we're going to be late to check into the dorm.
4: Thank you. Yeah.
2: Now, Justin, don't forget that the open house at Hope School is tonight. We need you to check in with the teacher and let her know that we'll schedule a meeting with her when we get back.
3: Yeah. Got it, Mom. Drive safe.
4: All right. We'll call you when we get there, gang.
7: Love you guys.
2: Tim, Hope, you listen to Justin. He is in charge.
3: Got it.
2: All
4: right.
3: Love you guys.
4: All right. See you guys later. Drive safe. Take care of each other.
3: Yes, you are.
9: What's your favorite memory of first grade, Justin?
3: Well, I don't really remember much about first grade, but I can tell you my favorite memory of all my years at school.
10: Hello, I'm Ms. Gillis.
9: Hi, I'm Hope.
10: Hope, yes, I've been looking forward to meeting you.
9: You have? Really? Must have heard about the Morrisons, huh?
10: Morrisons? No.
9: What? Everyone's heard of the Morrisons.
4: Hope?
10: I'm a bit confused. Are you Hope Turner?
9: No, I'm not.
10: Oh, then you must have the wrong room. Can I help you find where you need to be?
9: No, this is my class, but you've got my name wrong.
10: I'm afraid I don't understand.
3: I'm sorry. I guess it is a bit confusing. This is Hope Turner, and she is in your class, but our family's just adopted her, so her name has changed. She's Hope Morrison now.
10: Oh, I see. Now I understand. Well, Hope, I can't officially change your name on the school records, but if your parents are planning on getting that done, we can go ahead and make some changes to your name on your folders and on your desk. How does that sound?
9: Great.
10: So, what is your new name?
9: Morrison. Hope Morrison. Like the mayor.
10: Oh, really? I'm new here to town, so I'm still learning.
9: Really? So you don't know anything about the Morrisons?
10: No, I'm afraid I don't. But since you're in my class, you can teach me. How does that sound?
9: Okay, I guess.
3: Hey, Hope, what's up?
9: Nothing. Just came up here to see what you were doing.
3: I'm packing up some of my stuff for school. So, Hope, what do you think of your new teacher?
9: She's all right.
3: She seemed really nice.
9: But she didn't even know who the Morrisons are.
3: Oh, what's that have to do with being a teacher?
9: I'm signed up under the wrong name. It's like the old me. I'm Hope Morrison now. That should mean something new.
3: Like what?
9: Like, I don't know, being more Morrison. And everyone should know I'm a Morrison.
3: Okay, well, everyone will know you're a Morrison when Mom and Dad get your name changed on the school records. You're still Hope Morrison.
9: Yeah, well. Oh, hey, what was your favorite memory of school that you were going to tell me about?
3: Oh, yeah, right. Well, my favorite memory would definitely be the time I skipped two whole grades.
9: No way!
3: Yes way. I went straight from high school to college without going to two whole grades.
9: That's so cool! That's an awesome Morrison story. So Morrisons are really smart. Nice. Scared? What was it like? What were you like?
3: Okay, well, when I was in third grade.
9: Hey, Michael, check this out.
11: Okay.
9: Hope, that's awesome.
11: Very nice. That's tough to do.
9: Timothy, what time is it?
3: Timothy?
9: Yes. What time is it, please?
3: 3:30.
9: Bunzimo!
3: What's that?
9: It means good in Spanish. Brooke taught it to me.
3: Oh.
9: Bunzimo? Really? I thought it was bueno. No, bunzimo. And bad is, nanosimo.
3: What?
9: Seriously, isn't it neat? Learning another language is great. I can talk, and you guys have no idea what I'm saying.
11: Well, you got that part right.
9: I can't believe school starts tomorrow.
12: And we're going to be meeting people from another country, too.
3: Oh, that's the best part of the day. Seriously.
12: This sister city program with Seychelles is amazing. I mean, I never even knew there was a country so small.
3: Yeah.
12: And now we get to meet people from there.
9: And I'll get to talk to them.
12: Yeah, we all will.
9: No, I mean, they'll understand me. I speak their language.
3: Oh, you do?
9: Of course. I taught myself from some of that stuff we got from the library when we started the sister program.
11: I didn't think you could read.
9: Reading? That's no big deal. I got that covered.
12: And are you ready for school tomorrow?
9: Oh, yes. I can't wait.
13: Hey, summer isn't over yet. 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
15: Mayor Morrison, Hope School is on line one.
14: All right. Thank you, Elizabeth. Hello, John Morrison.
16: Mr. Morrison, this is Ms. Gillis. I'm Hope's teacher.
14: Yes, Ms. Gillis. I'm sorry that my wife and I weren't able to meet you at the open house. We were in the process of taking our eldest back to college.
16: Yes, your son Justin explained that to me.

0: We already tried your home, and we didn't get an answer. That's why we thought it best to contact you at work.
1: I'll find Mary and be right over. Thank you, Miss Gillis. Elizabeth, I've got to leave for a few minutes.
2: What? But the... Everyone's coming. Yeah. They'll be here any minute.
1: All right, I understand that, but right now something big has come up, and I'm going to need your assistance in keeping everyone entertained for a little while, all right?
2: Is everything all right?
1: Well, no. It seems that Hope didn't show up at school today.
2: Oh, no.
1: I know she was supposed to be there. And then for some reason, Mary's not answering the phone, so I...
2: Gotta... You go. I'll stall them. Maybe give them a tour of Coleraine's historical landmarks or something.
1: Good, good. Thanks, Elizabeth.
2: Let me know if you need anything else.
1: Thanks. Hello, I'm John Morrison.
3: Oh, Mr. Morrison, thank you for coming down. We found Hope.
1: Oh, good. Where was she?
3: Well, she was in the building, just the wrong class. Maybe it would be best for Hope to explain it to you herself. Hope, your father's here.
1: Hope, I'm sorry we weren't able to come with you to the open house the other night and to make sure everything was squared away. It's understandable how you could accidentally end up in the third grade class by accident. It was an accident, right?
4: Well, why can't I be in third grade? Justin skipped two whole grades.
1: Because Justin's situation was different, sweetheart. You see, he studied hard and worked until he could skip the grades. You're not ready for third grade yet, Hope.
4: Maybe Hope Turner wasn't, but Hope Morrison's ready to be a third grader. The teacher laughed. She thought it was a great idea.
1: Oh, yes, she liked your creativity. That doesn't mean that the idea was a good one. Now, it's not a good idea to jump too far ahead of what you're ready for, Morrison or not.
4: God says we're supposed to jump ahead.
1: He does?
4: Yes, I remember it. God told Moses, jump ahead and, cross that river 77 times.
1: I don't remember Moses in the Bible.
4: Oh, he's there. I found him the other night in the Bible you gave me. He's the one who rode the horse into the mountain of bread and fish and parted it.
1: Hope, I think we... I'm sorry, honey, can you hold that thought? Hello? Yes, Mary. We've got her. Where were you? Yeah. Yeah, it's hard to get cell service in that part of town still. No, she's fine. She's fine. I'll explain it to you when we get home. I'm taking her to the office now, and we'll see you for dinner with the delegates as planned, okay? All right. Thanks, sweetheart. Love you. Bye-bye. Okay, now, Hope.
4: I know. Hold that thought. It's okay. I'm not going anywhere.
1: Thank you. Hello? Elizabeth? Yes. It's wonderful to have you here in our country. I hope you had a nice tour of Coleraine with Elizabeth.
5: Yes, thank you very much. We enjoy seeing your beautiful city. It is a perfect city to join with our sister city program. We think that you will like our capital city, Victoria, very much.
1: Ah, yes, I'm sure I will.
4: Hello.
1: Hey, this is my daughter, Hope.
5: Hello, Hope. Bonjour. That is how we say it where I live.
4: Bonjour.
5: That's very good.
4: Oh, I can speak lots of languages. Yours too. Perry Lou Francie?
5: That's close.
4: I learned all about your language. I taught myself when my sister was studying Peruvianese. That's what we do, you know. Morrisons learn other languages and travel to other countries.
5: Oh, they do.
1: Excuse me. So maybe I should explain a few things. Hope is new to our family. We just adopted her, and she's still getting used to being a Morrison.
4: I'm a great Morrison. I even have my own Bible. And I know all the Bible stories. And I skipped two whole grades in school just this morning.
1: Oh, dear.
5: I think that is wonderful. Maybe you can tell me a little more about what it's like to be a Morrison as we dance together this evening.
4: Sure.
5: Yes. Mr. Mayor, yes. Your daughter is a delight. She has a wonderful imagination.
1: Oh.
5: I look forward to getting to know all of you better.
1: Oh, no, thank you. And my whole family is looking forward to meeting you and your delegation. Shall we head out to dinner?
5: Indeed.
1: Wonderful. Now this way.

0: that day. I am wiped out.
1: Me too. That first day of school can be rough.
2: You can say that again. They put me in the wrong grade.
3: All right.
4: About that, Hope, let's have a talk. Haley, can you check the messages? The light is blinking on the machine.
2: Sure.
4: Hope, we need to talk about your class at school, but more than that, this Morrison thing. You know...
5: Hey, everyone, it's Rob. I'm sorry I missed you. I wanted to talk to Hope and see if she got my package. I'll try to call back around 7 your time and see what she thought. Hope to catch you then. Hey, if not, we'll try for another day. Bye.
6: Hope, that's so cool. You're going to get to talk to someone in another country.
1: Yeah, on the same day you met people from a different country.
2: Yeah.
0: Hope? Is something wrong, honey?
2: No.
4: Have you opened the box from your Uncle Rob yet?
2: No.
0: Well, why not?
2: It's not for me.
4: What? Wait a minute. Where's the box?
1: It's on the table in the hall. I'll go get it.
0: Oh, thanks.
4: What do you mean it's not for you? It's got your name right on it, huh?
0: Yeah, what? Oh, here. Thank you, Mike.
1: Yep.
0: See, Hope? And if you... Oh, wait a minute. Hope, do you think that this box isn't for you because it says Hope Turner?
2: Exactly. That's not my name anymore. I'm Hope Morrison. I can't open that box.
4: Just because it's written to Hope Turner doesn't mean it's not yours now. Hope, did we love you a month ago?
2: Yeah. Mm-hmm.
0: Were you Hope Morrison then?
2: No.
0: Right.
4: Hope, we loved you when we met you, before we even knew that you would someday be Hope Morrison. Oh, honey, you fit our home exactly the way you are.
0: So you don't need to change anything to be Hope Morrison. Just be you. You are what fits our family. You don't need to be anyone else. Just you.
4: There's some verses in the Bible about that in Corinthians. They're about the different roles that people have in the body of Christ.
2: The what?
0: It talks about how the church is like a big body. Well, the Morrisons are the same way. Everyone is important, and we all have different roles to play in the family. Hope, you have an important role in this family. No matter what your name is or was, and you're always going to have Hope Turner as a part of your life, just like you'll always have Hope Morrison as a part of your life. And someday, if you get married, you'll have still another new name, and you'll still be Hope Morrison. Do you understand? The person that you are is not in your name. We love you just the way you are.
4: Now, what are we going to do about Uncle Rob and that package?
2: Presents. I'll open it right now.
0: Hello? Yeah, Rob. She's right here. If you can give her just a second or two. How are you? Good. Good, good. Glad to hear it.
2: Oh,
0: no,
2: Rob.
0: Everything's good
2: it's
0: here,
2: beautiful.
0: Too.
2: Beautiful. Oh, can I talk to him now, please?
0: Here she is, Rob.
2: Wait, I'll go take it upstairs. I got it. Hello, Uncle Rob.
7: So, Hope, how are you? Officially a Morrison now?
2: Well, yeah. We went to court and did it last week.
7: That's great, Hope. I'm so happy for you.
2: You are? Well,
7: of course I am. This is wonderful, Hope. The Morrisons are the family that you really need. And I'm so thankful that you've got them.
2: Well, I thought maybe it would be weird for us, you know.
7: Never. I like the Morrisons. And I love you, Hope. Did you get your package?
2: Yeah, I didn't open it until today, though.
7: Was there something wrong?
2: No, I mean, well, it was sent to Hope Turner, and I'm Hope Morrison now.
7: Oh, it was? Oh, I'm so sorry. I must have done it just without thinking. I was in a hurry to get it out to you, and I'm sorry, Hope. But you said you opened it?
2: Yeah, and it was awesome. I've never seen a necklace so pretty. It's so beautiful.
7: I'm glad you liked it.
2: But I have a question. What's all over it?
7: Well, it's a really neat story. It's called a cartouche. They're all over the place over here. Now, those symbols all over it, those are hieroglyphics. Do you know what those are?
2: No.
7: It's the writing used by the ancient Egyptians. They used to use pictures for their writing. So those pictures, they spell out words.
2: You mean each picture's like a letter?
7: Yes. Now, usually they do the hieroglyphics on one side and the English on the other side, so you know what it says. But I couldn't do that with yours.
2: You couldn't?
7: No, I would have had to send you two. In fact, the man said it was one of the hardest he'd ever made before.
2: It was? You had it special made just for me?
7: Of course I did.
2: So, what's it say?
7: It's your name. The side with the four pictures, that's Hope. And the other side says Morrison.
2: Oh, Uncle Rob, it's perfect. Just perfect. Hope Morrison. I can't believe it.
7: I'm so glad, Hope. Because you know what? That's what I wanted to celebrate. You and the Morrisons being a perfect fit.

0: Hope. She thought she had to be someone different when she took on a new last name, but all she had to do was be herself. It's hard trying something new, and joining a family would be especially hard. But now I think Hope's gonna be okay, just as long as she remembers that being a Morrison doesn't mean you have to be someone different. You know, this makes me think a lot about what it means to be a part of God's family. See, what's so great about accepting Jesus as your Savior is that it means you get to be a part of a huge family that loves and accepts you no matter what. And God doesn't need you to be perfect in order to be a child of His. He loves you and just wants you to be who He made you to be. It's like Mr. Morrison said in today's episode, we're not all supposed to be the same nose or eye or ear in the body of Christ. We all have these different special assignments in this world, and our job is to live this special life to the fullest, with God helping us along the way. Isn't that great? Beyond Gilead is based on characters and situations in Down Gilead Lane and is a production of Keys for Kids Ministries, a listener-supported ministry. Today's episode, A Hope by Any Other Name, was written by Lori Twitchell and directed by Steve O'Dell. Roy Wallace was the recording engineer, with post-production by Cal Olson and additional recording by Austin Rustafer. Music was provided by John Campbell. Terry Ritchie was the executive producer, and I'm Zach, inviting you back next time for another walk beyond Gilead.
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3: Charles Spurgeon said, "We often talk about unbelief as if it were an affliction to be pitied instead of a crime to be condemned." 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
9: Last time on Prince Caspian, The Return to Narnia.
10: I'm a plain dwarf who doesn't think there's much chance of finding a road by night where you couldn't find one by day. And I have no use for magic lions, which are talking lions and don't talk, and friendly lions, though they don't do us any good, and whopping big lions, though nobody can see them. It's all bilge and beanstalks, as far as I can see.
11: Wait, there he is. I see him now.
12: Oh, Peter.
13: And now, where is this little dwarf? Come here, son of Earth.
11: But
13: come here!
11: Great Ricky.
9: We have no time to lose. You three, you sons of Adam and son of Earth, hasten into the mound and deal with what you will find there.
11: Yes, Aslan.
12: But what do you want us to do, Aslan?
9: Wait.

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1: 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There's a wood inside it, and it's snowing, and it's called Narnia. Look!
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0: Down at Miraz's camp, men woke, stared palely in one another's faces, and grasped their weapons. Down below that in the great river, the heads and shoulders of the nymphs and the great weedy-bearded head of the river god rose from the water. Beyond it, in every field and wood, the alert ears of rabbits rose from their holes, the sleepy heads of birds came out from under wings, owls hooted, vixens barked, hedgehogs grunted, the trees stirred. In towns and villages, mothers pressed babies close to their breasts, staring with wild eyes. Dogs whimpered, and men leapt up, groping for lights. Far away on the northern frontier, the mountain giants peered from the dark gateways of their castles. What Lucy and Susan saw was a dark something coming to them from almost every direction across the hills. It looked first like a black mist creeping on the ground, then like the stormy caves of a black sea rising higher and higher as it came on, and then at last, like what it was, woods on the move. All the trees of the world appeared to be rushing towards Aslan. But as they drew nearer, they looked less like trees. And when the whole crowd, bowing and curtsying and waving thin, long arms to Aslan, were all around Lucy, she saw that it was a crowd of human shapes. Pale birch girls were tossing their heads. Willow women pushed back their hair from their brooding faces to gaze on Aslan. The queenly beeches stood still and adored him. Shaggy oak men, lean and melancholy elms, shock-headed hollies and happy rowans all bowed and rose again, shouting, "Aslan! Aslan!" in their various husky or creaky or wave-like voices. The crowd and the dance round Aslan grew so thick and rapid that Lucy was confused. She never saw where certain other people came from, who were soon capering about among the trees. One was a youth dressed only in a fawn skin with vine leaves wreathed in his curly hair. His face would have been almost too pretty for a boy's if it had not looked so extremely wild. There were a lot of girls with him, as wild as he. There was even, unexpectedly, someone on a donkey. And everyone was laughing, and everybody was shouting out at him. It was a romp! The man on the donkey, who was old and enormously fat, began calling out,
1: "Refreshments! Refreshments! Come here for refreshments!"
0: And all the time there were more and more vine leaves everywhere. And soon, not only leaves, but vines. They were climbing up everything. They were running up the legs of the tree people and circling round their necks. Lucy put up her hands to push back her hair and found she was pushing back vine branches. The donkey was a mass of them. His tail was completely entangled and something dark was nodding between his ears. Lucy looked again and saw that it was a bunch of grapes. After that, it was mostly grapes, overhead and underfoot and all around.
2: The wild face is Bacchus, and the old one on the donkey is Silenus.
3: Mm-hmm.
2: Don't you remember Mr. Tumnus telling us about them long ago?
3: Of course.
0: Everyone began eating. Oh, you've never tasted such grapes.
2: Lovely.
0: Really good grapes, firm and tight on the outside, but bursting into cool sweetness when you put them into your mouth. Ah! All of a sudden, everyone felt at the same moment that the feast ought to be over. And everyone flopped down, breathless, on the ground and turned their faces to Aslan to hear what he would say next. But meanwhile,
4: report! Who goes there?
5: Trumpkin, bringing the High King of Narnia out of the far past.
6: Hmm? Yes! At last! At last!
5: Give us a light, friend.
6: Oh, here.
7: Ah, you lead, Trumpkin. We don't know our way about this place.
5: Oh, yes, Your Majesty. This way. Come on.
8: I say, Peter, look at all those carvings on the walls.
7: I see. I wonder what all these strange characters and snaky patterns mean.
8: Here's something that looks like a lion.
7: It shows up again and again. It all seems to belong to an even older Narnia than the old Narnia we knew. How odd. When we were last here, they hadn't been made.
8: Yes, that makes one think.
5: Down these stairs and through the door at the bottom. I don't like the sound of that. Wait, let's listen for a moment.
9: You know well enough why the horn was not blown at sunrise this morning.
5: That's King Caspian.
9: God, that morass fell upon us almost before Trumpkin had gone, and we were fighting for our lives for the space of 3 hours and more. I blew it when first I had a breathing space.
10: Well, I'm not likely to forget it.
5: That's Nicabrick, the Black Dwarf.
10: The dwarves bore the brunt of the attack, and one in five of them fell.
11: For shame, dwarf. We all did as much as the dwarves, and none more than the king himself.
10: Oh, tell that tale your own way for all I care. But whether it was that horn was blown too late, or whether there was no magic in it, no help has come. You great clerk, you master magician, you know all.
12: Me?
10: Or are you still asking us all to hang our hopes on Aslan and King Peter and all the rest of us?
12: I must confess, I cannot deny it, that I am deeply disappointed in the result of the operation.
5: That'll be Dr. Cornelius.
10: Plainly, your wallet's empty, your eggs addled, your fish uncaught, your promises broken. Stand aside, then, let others work. And that
11: the
10: is
11: the help
10: why
11: will come. I stand by Aslan. Have patience like us beasts. The help will come. It may be even now at the door.
10: Why, you badgers would have us wait till the sky falls and we can all catch larks. I tell you, we can't wait. Food is running short. We lose more than we can afford at every encounter.
11: I'll tell you why. Because it's noised among them that we have called on the kings of old, and the kings of old have not answered. The last words Trumpkin spoke before he went were, "If you must blow the horn, do not let the army know why you blow it or what you hope from it." But that same evening, everyone seemed to know.
10: You'd better have shoved your grey snout in a hornet's nest, badger, than suggest that I am the blab. Take it back!
9: Oh, stop it, both of you. I want to know what it is that Nicabrick keeps on hinting we should do. But before that, I want to know who those two strangers are whom he has brought into our council, and who stand there with their ears open and their mouths shut.
10: They are friends of mine.
12: Friends? Then let them speak. You there, who and what are you?
13: Worshipful Master Doctor, so please you, I'm only a poor woman, I am, and very obliged to your worshipful dwarfship for his friendship, I'm sure. His Majesty, oh, bless his handsome face, he has no need to be afraid of an old woman that's nearly doubled up with the rheumatics and hasn't two sticks to put under the kettle. I have some poor little skill. Oh, not like yours, Master Doctor, of course. In small spells that I'd be glad to use against our enemies, if it was agreeable to all concerned.
12: Dear, this is all most interesting. I think I know now what you are, madam. Perhaps your other friend, Nicabrick, would give some account of himself.
5: I am hunger. I am thirst. Where I bite, I hold till I die. And even after death, they must cut out my mouthful from my enemy's body and bury it with me. I can fast 100 years and not die. I can lie 100 nights on ice and not freeze. I can drink a river of blood and not burst. Show me your enemies.
9: And it is in the presence of these two that you wish to disclose your plan, Nicabrick?
10: Yes, and by their help I mean to execute it.
9: Well, what is your plan?
10: All said and done, none of us knows the truth about the ancient days in Narnia.
9: What?
10: Trump can believe none of the stories. I was ready to put them to the trial. We tried first the horn, and it has failed.
11: Or help is on the way.
10: You can go on saying that till Miraz has fed us all to his dogs.
9: No.
10: As I was saying, we have tried one link in the chain of old legends, and it has done us no good. Well, when your sword breaks, you draw your dagger. The stories tell of other powers beside the ancient king and queens. But how if we could call them up?
11: If you mean Aslan, it's all one calling on him and on the kings. They were his servants. If he will not send them, but I have no doubt he will, is he more likely to come himself?
10: No, you're right there. Aslan and the kings go together. Either Aslan is dead or he's not on our side, or else something stronger than himself keeps him back. And if he did come, how do we know he'd be our friend? He was not always a good friend to the dwarves, by all that's told, not even to all beasts. Ask the wolves. And anyway, he was in Narnia only once that I ever heard of, and he didn't stay long. You may drop Aslan out of the reckoning. I was thinking of someone else.
9: What do you mean?
10: I mean a power so much greater than Aslan's that it held Narnia spellbound for years and years, if the stories are true.
9: You mean
11: the White Witch?
13: You can't mean her.
10: Yes, I mean the witch.
13: But she's...
10: don't all take fright at a name as if you were children. We want power, and we want a power that'll be on our side. As for power, don't the stories say that the witch defeated Aslan, bound him, and killed him on that very stone, which is over there, just beyond the light?
11: But they also say that he came to life again.
10: Yeah, they say. But you'll notice that we hear precious little about anything he did afterwards. He just fades out of the story. How do you explain that? If he really came to life, isn't it much more likely that he didn't? And that the stories say nothing more about him because there was nothing more to say.
9: He established kings and queens.
10: A king who has just won a great battle can usually establish himself without the help of a performing lion. And anyway, what came of the kings and their reign? They faded too, but it's very different with the witch. They say she ruled for 100 years. 100 years of winter. There's something practical.
9: But heaven and earth, haven't we always been told that she was the worst enemy of all? Wasn't she a tyrant 10 times worse than Miras?
10: Oh, perhaps she was for you humans, if there were any of you in those days. Perhaps she was for some of the beasts. She stamped out the beavers, I dare say. At least there are none of them in Narnia now. But she got on all right with us dwarfs. I'm a dwarf, and I stand by my own people. We're not afraid of the witch.
11: But you've joined us.
10: Yes, and a lot of good it has done my people so far. Who is sent on all the dangerous raids? Dwarfs.
9: No.
10: Who goes short when the rations fail? The dwarfs.
11: Lies, all lies.
10: And so, if you can't help my people, I'll go to someone who can.
9: Is this open treason, dwarf?
14: Put that sword back in its sheath, Caspian. Don't be fool enough to try it. Do you think I'm afraid of you? There's 3 on my side and 3 on yours. Oh. If you want to make something
9: stop
14: now,
9: stop.
14: You can try.
9: Stop!
13: You go on too fast. What does Nicabrick mean by calling on the witch? The witch is dead. All the stories agree on that.
15: Is she dead?
13: Oh, bless his heart. His dear little majesty needn't mind about the white lady being dead. The worshipful master doctor is only making game of a poor old woman like me when he says that. Sweet master doctor, whoever heard of a witch that really died? You can always get them back.
15: Call her up. We are all ready. Draw the circle and prepare the blue fires.
9: What? So that is your plan, Nicabrick. Black sorcery and the cooling up of an accursed ghost. Now I see what your companions are. A hag and a werewolf. Oh, yes. Go in now!
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8: Nickerbrick, but he's still alive.
13: Weights and water bottles? It's me you're sitting on. Get off. You're like a young elephant.
8: Sorry. Is that better?
13: Oh, no. You're putting your boot in my mouth. Oh, go away.
7: Is King Caspian anywhere?
9: I'm here. Something bit me.
8: Hang on. I have matches. There.
12: You'll find a candle on the table.
8: Oh, good. That's better.
7: I say, we don't seem to have any enemies left. There's the hag.
5: I got her just before the light went out. I know that for certain. What about Nickerbrick?
8: He's dead too.
9: Oh.
7: Well, I suppose this thing is a werewolf. It's so long since I've seen one. Wolf's head, man's body. That means he was just turning from man into wolf at the moment he was killed.
9: Yes.
7: So you're King Caspian?
9: Yes, but I've no idea who you are.
5: It's the High King, King Peter, and King Edmund.
9: Oh, your majesties are very welcome.
7: And so is your majesty. We haven't come to take your place, you know, but to put you into it.
9: Well, I'm sorry for Nickerbrick, though he hated me from the first moment he saw me. He'd gone sour inside from long suffering and hating. And if we had won quickly, he might have become a good dwarf in the days of peace.
5: Yes.
12: Caspian, you're bleeding.
9: Yes, I'm bitten. It was that wolf thing.
7: We'll dress your wound and send for someone to take away the bodies. Let the vermin be flung into a pit, but the dwarf will give to his people to be buried in their own fashion.
8: There is one other thing.
9: Yes, King Edmund?
8: Is there any chance of having some breakfast?
7: Now, Aslan and the girls, I mean, Queen Susan and Queen Lucy, are somewhere close. Mm. We don't know when he will act. In his time, no doubt, not ours. No. In the meantime, he would like us to do what we can on our own.
9: Right.
7: You see, Caspian, we are not strong enough to meet Miraz in pitched battle.
9: I'm afraid not, High King.
7: Very well, then. I'll send him a challenge to single combat.
8: Single combat? I hadn't thought of that.
9: Oh, please, could it be me? I want to avenge my father.
7: You're wounded. And anyway, wouldn't he just laugh at a challenge from you?
9: Laugh?
7: I mean, we have seen that you are king and warrior, but he thinks of you as a kid.
11: But sire, will he accept a challenge from even you? He knows he has the stronger army.
8: Yeah. Mm.
7: Very likely he won't, but there's always the chance. And even if he doesn't, we shall spend the best part of the day sending heralds to and fro and all that.
9: Oh, right.
7: By then, Aslan may have done something.
9: Mm.
8: Yes.
7: And at least I can inspect the army and strengthen the position.
9: Mm.
7: I will send the challenge. Edmund, you'll deliver it and work out the terms of the battle.
8: Right.
7: Two others should accompany Edmund.
9: Mm.
7: Ah, The giant you told me about.
9: He's not very clever.
7: Of course not. But any giant looks impressive if only he will keep quiet. But who for the other?
5: Upon my word, if you want someone who can kill with looks, Reepy Cheep would be the best.
7: He would indeed, from all I hear. If only he wasn't so small. Yeah. They wouldn't even see him till he was close.
19: Send Glenstorm, sire. No one ever laughed at a centaur.
5: That's right.
7: All right. Bring them here while I write the challenge. Have you pen and ink, Master Doctor?
12: A scholar is never without them, Your Majesty.
7: Very well. I will dictate.
12: Ready now, sire.
7: Peter, by the gift of Aslan, by election, by prescription, and by conquest, High King over all kings in Narnia, Emperor of the Lone Islands and Lord of Caer Paravel, Knight of the Most Noble Order of the Lion, to Miraz, son of Caspian the Eighth, sometime Lord Protector of Narnia, and now styling himself King of Narnia. Greeting, and I
20: challenge. Lord Glizelle, I saw three figures come from the enemy camp. What news? Have they come to surrender?
21: No, my Lord Sir Caspian, but to issue a challenge to the king.
20: A challenge? You jest. We hold the enemy in our fist here. Miraz would never be so harebrained as to throw away his advantage on a combat.
21: King Miraz is considering the challenge even now. He will seek our counsel shortly, I have no doubt.
20: And our counsel he shall have. I would not venture to allow a sure victory to...
21: A sure victory, yes. But for whom?
20: Oh. Softly, Lord Glizelle, lest the sentries hear us.
21: If the king undertook a wager of battle, why, either he would kill or be killed. Mm. If he killed, we should have won the war. But if he were to be killed...
20: Speak plainly, Lord Glizelle.
21: I need not tell your lordship that Miraz is no very great captain. We should be as able to win this war without the king's leadership as with it. If he were to die, we should be both victorious and kingless.
20: Is your meaning, my lord, that you and I could hold this land quite as conveniently without a king as with one?
21: Not forgetting that it was we who first put him on the throne. And in all the years that he has enjoyed it, what fruits have come our way? What gratitude has he shown us?
20: Say no more.
22: Lord Glizelle, Lord Sir Caspian, the king wishes your counsel immediately in his tent.
21: Thank you. Courtier,
22: yes.
21: Where are the three messages from the enemy camp?
22: They are being entertained with food and drink outside of the king's tent.
20: And who were they?
22: A giant, a centaur, and one who calls himself King Edmund.
20: Thank you, courtier. After you, Lord Glizelle.
21: Thank you, Lord Sir Caspian. We shall play Miraz like a stringed instrument.
20: Let the song begin.

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9: This is Carter Conlon. John chapter 5 and verse 8. Jesus said to the man, "Rise, take up your bed and walk." You know, something had to stir in that man. He'd been lying there for 38 years. For 38 years, he couldn't walk. But the living water coming from the mouth of Jesus Christ stirred something within him. I don't know how he got up. I don't know if he leapt to his feet or slowly rose up, but I know that he got up. He took his bed under his arm and started walking. The same God who stirred that man is still able to stir hearts today. He's still able to awaken faith where hopelessness has lived for years. When God begins to stir your heart, don't ignore His voice. Respond in faith and take the step He's asking you to take. Whatever place of hopelessness you've been lying in can't keep you anymore. Take up your bed and walk. It's now time to pray.
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0: Well, hello there. It's good to have you back. You're always welcome here at Lamplighter Theatre. On our last visit...
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2: I don't see how that concerns you. What do you mean by disturbing us in this way?
1: Please, excuse my forwardness. I was hoping you could give us a place to rest tonight.
2: I'd oblige if I could, but it's not possible. You can see yourself, the cart's full.
3: And every one of you stands at this moment on one side or the other of that great door.
4: Elsie, you have to tell me where this door is and how to knock at it. I've been thinking about it all day.
5: Why, it's not a real door. It's Jesus.
6: Tell me, Abel, what made you decide on the name Nemo? Nemo is the Latin word for nobody.
4: I don't understand. Who wouldn't want such a lovable dog?
2: I've noticed. You pet him for hours.
4: He's getting better too. That ointment Miss Elsie's mum gave us really seems to be helping. I just wish I knew his name.
2: I'm sure you can call him anything. He comes a running even when I call your name.
4: Elsie and I tried all the names I could think of. And he just sat there. Spot, Fido, Racer, Jack, Prince, Rover, everything.
2: Well, hopefully we'll come across the old gentleman again and we won't need to worry about it. Now, well, why don't you get in the back now? It's going to start pouring in a bit.
4: And I can keep the dog company. There's a lot more room back here now we've sold everything.
2: Yeah, though we certainly won't be able to sleep in here tonight. Hopefully we'll come across an inn.
4: Is that a man walking up there?
2: Oh, so it is. Hello there.
7: Hello. Bit of a rough day, eh?
2: Yeah, that it is. Tell me, is there a village coming up? My boy and I need a place to stay tonight.
7: Well, you've a few miles to go, but you'll come upon Jemmy's in the outskirts of the next village.
2: An inn?
7: Well, closest thing you'll find to one, and mighty comfortable. Jemmy will treat you right. Warm soup and a big fire.
2: Ah, sounds like what we need. Care for a lift?
7: I can walk faster than your horse can pull. I'll carry on ahead and let Jemmy know you're coming.
4: He's crawled over on my lap now, and even wagging his tail. I think he's feeling better. Aren't you, Major? Lion? Trusty? Who are you?
2: Don't get too attached. He does have an owner.
4: I know, but...
2: But he ain't ours. Now, let's change our thoughts. Tonight, we'll be staying with the innkeeper of sorts named Jemmy Nemo. Now, that's a name.
4: Wait, say that again? The dog sat up and wagged his tail when he said his name.
2: You think his name is Jemmy? Jemmy, is that your name?
4: No, he's just as dull as before.
2: Nemo, why don't you see about taking a nap? You need to...
4: Nemo! That's his name. His name is Nemo.
2: He's probably just excited because he likes you.
4: Just try it, you'll see.
2: Fine. Nemo, is that really your...
4: He's coming up to you. He's wagging his tail.
2: He's...
4: his name, same as mine.
2: Nemo? Oh, I don't like it. Oh, I don't like it one bit.
8: Come in! Crumpets told me you were coming. Now, you must be the basket folk.
2: Yeah, I'm Abel, and this is my son, Nemo.
4: Something smells real good.
8: Well, nice to meet you, lad. And you, Mr. Abel. I have some chicken stew cooking, which is my speciality. And we have a big fireplace over there. And even bigger personalities sitting around it. So you go over, get yourselves acquainted and warm.
9: Hello now.
10: Hello.
9: Evening,
10: hello.
9: Friends.
10: Welcome.
9: Oh, glad you made it.
7: I met you on the way. Crumpets is the name.
2: Hello. Thank you for your help.
7: Certainly.
8: Now, I'll go take care of your horse. Make yourselves at home.
9: Now, come and sit over here by the fire.

0: through. It looks like that lad of yours is going to fall asleep right in the bowl.
1: No, I'm wide awake.
0: Oh, wide awake.
2: Yeah. Indeed.
0: So, Abel, tell me, where did your travels take you today?
3: Oh, we were in Everton the last few days.
0: Oh, a lovely village. Did you go up to the big house?
1: We did. I rode the pony, walked through the gardens, coloured pictures, and Miss Elsie was very nice.
0: Oh, sounds like the house is even more pleasant than when I was there.
1: You used to live there?
0: Everton Lodge? No, not quite. But I was a gardener there for some time, back when the original owner was around.
4: Ah, there's such an interesting story behind the Everton estate.
5: Now, did you troublemakers save me some soup?
0: That's too good, Jamie. What took you so long? Did you get lost in the storm?
5: I was feeding the horse when an old tramp approached, begging for a place to stay.
4: A tramp?
5: I offered him a room, but he insisted on sleeping in the barn. Odd sort of fella, but that dog of yours licked him up like your best friends.
3: A tramp, you say?
5: Well, it sure looked like it. Soaked to the bone.
3: Long grey beard with a long black cloak.
5: You know him?
3: Not very well.
5: Well, I could fetch him for you.
3: No. No need.
5: Well, I told the chap I'd bring him some soup. I'm sure you can figure out what to do in the morning. The lad's fallen asleep with a spoon in his hand.
3: It's been a long day. Thank you for your hospitality, Jemmy, but there won't be much to figure. We'll be leaving before the sun's up.
0: Look at the lad. He's gone straight off.
4: Darling boy.
0: I get the impression, Abel, that whoever this stranger is, he makes you nervous.
4: I noticed the same. Is he after you or something?
3: Oh, it was a very strange occurrence.
4: Hmm?
3: He came upon us sudden-like during the night and then asked us to keep his injured dog until morning. Then he disappeared.
4: Well, let's go get the fella and let him tell his tale. We'll see what he's about.
3: No, I don't want to cause a commotion. And I don't have any proof that he's done wrong. It's just an ill feeling.
0: Ooh. That's level thinking, my friend. We can talk with him in the morning. Always good to think the best of folks.
4: Mm.
0: If there's evil in the pot, it'll come to the surface eventually.
5: Well, you might think the best of folks, but he had mischief in his eyes.
4: Oh.
5: So I bolted the door behind him.
3: Good. Oh, thank you, Jimmy. That will help me.
5: Abel? What's with you? You look like you've seen a ghost.
3: Over there, at the window.
4: Where?
3: He was just there.
0: Oh, you're seeing things.
4: It was him. Well, let's go get him.
5: Abel, I think the day's got the best of you. If I were you, I'd call it a night.
3: I know what I saw.
5: It's not possible. I bolted him in.
3: I tell you.
5: I go and get that lad of yours to bed. To put this to rest once and for all, Ivan and I'll go and check on the old geezer.
4: Sure now.
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5: Appeared.
0: We even checked.
4: checked under the hay. Well, kicked it more like. I'd say we were dealing with a real live grey-bearded ghost. Oh, he's a ghost, you can depend on it. My grandmother's aunt saw a ghost one night, and it came and went just like that.
0: Nonsense, Ivan. Come to your senses. There's no such thing as ghosts.
4: Oh.
5: Suffice it to say, he's gone.
3: Gone?
4: Like the wind.
3: And the door was still bolted.
5: Yes, sir.
4: If he ain't a ghost, then he's got an agenda. And nothing and no one is going to stop him.
3: And Nemo spotted him earlier. Oh. It wasn't by chance that he showed up here tonight.
5: What was that?
4: Answer the door, Jim, but be careful. I still say it's a ghost.
5: Crumpets, hand me that fire iron.
4: Oh.
5: Mess with me, will he?
4: What is it, Jimmy?
5: Someone threw this rock at the door with paper wrapped round it. It looks to be a note. It's got Abel's name on it.
3: Mine?
5: Yep. Here.
3: Do not sell the ring.
0: Is there something you haven't told us, Abel?
3: We found this ring inside our wagon.
0: Ooh.
3: I thought the man dropped it, but it seems as though he left it on purpose.
0: Oh, it's a gorgeous
5: ring. There's a markings on it. But look, how does he know you have the ring?
0: It makes no sense.
4: Oh, he's up to no good, I tell you.
5: But then why'd he leave such an expensive gift?
0: Yeah, well, stolen?
5: I reckon.
0: Most likely.
4: Well, now, I think you were about to tell us a story, Crumpets.

0: creature. Nice family.
1: Oh, sounds like the good Lord finally brought some light into that darkness.
2: Continue on, Crumpets.
3: Now, where was I? Yes. Our first master was very much beloved. Upon his death, the estate was passed on to his good but quite melancholy son. The estate became more somber until...
4: Forever.
3: And what a bonny lass she is.
5: And always smiling. She'll bring some much-needed joy to this place.
4: Yes.
3: We all loved the mistress. Soon, more rejoicing came when their son was born. But, sadly, the sweet wife died during childbirth. And the master, though he loved his son, once again became a recluse. The child, full of life and laughter, became a son to all of us. His name was John.
5: Come on, Crumpet. Take a horse ride with me.
3: I can't, young master. Your cousin's visiting today.
5: Winston, he's more tightly wound than Miss McCallum's knitting.
3: He can't be that bad.
5: Winston just isn't as much fun as you. Or the other...
3: The servants?
5: I don't like calling you that. You're more like friends.
3: Oh, and you're like a son to us, Master John. But this is your father's nephew. Surely you'll find something to play together. You could ride horses with him.
5: He's mean to the horses.
3: You're great at climbing trees. Perhaps he'd enjoy...
5: He thinks that's too dangerous.
3: What about playing in the creek? The rope swing we hung the other day has been waiting for.
5: He says the water's too cold. He always says that.
3: Oh.
5: I'm sure we'll find something to do.

0: fireworks for the wedding.
1: What an event.
0: Indeed. John, darling, I'm so pleased you invited all the servants.
1: Ah, you mean all my friends?
0: Friends, of course. I've never had so much fun dancing and singing, and Crumpets does a wonderful impression of your father. He had me in stitches.
1: And now, my darling wife.
0: Yes, my darling husband.
1: We have a year to see the world before we settle back here at the manor.
0: We are so blessed.
2: John!
1: Father, we were just coming to find you. Lydia and I are about to be on our way.
0: We're ever so grateful for this grand celebration. I've never had so much fun and felt so valued. I am thankful to call you my father.
2: Yes, yes. Well, it was indeed a wonderful day. Now, I've asked Crumpets to load up your trunks in the buggy and take you to the port. The ship for Africa leaves tomorrow.
1: Bright and early. We're staying at the Grand Hotel tonight.
2: Be safe now. We'll be so eager to hear of your travels. And to have you home again.
1: Of course, Father.
0: We'll write often.
3: The trunks are loaded, Master John.
1: Thank you, Crumpets. Now, let's say goodbye to our guests and be on our way. Thank you, Father, for everything. We're already looking forward to returning.
0: No matter where we are, Everton Lodge will forever be our home.
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2: We'll tour the castle then tomorrow.
3: Looking forward to it, Winston. And thank you for taking us fishing today.
4: It was such fun.
2: My pleasure. I really am so pleased we could connect. I'm afraid I was a bit brash as a child. Not much fun to be around.
4: You two didn't get along as children?
3: We just didn't have a lot in common.
2: Yes. I was an obnoxious little pipsqueak and John was an adventurous Jack Spriggins.
3: You weren't that bad.
2: I didn't climb trees because I'd mess my hair.
3: I do remember. And you wouldn't cross the creek because the water was too cold.
2: Even though it was the hottest day of the summer. Oh, Lydia, I nearly forgot. I picked up those croissants at the bakery you liked.
4: Thank you, Winston. The baby does seem to enjoy them.
3: The baby doesn't taste them. You do.
4: You don't know that. It might.
5: John wrote me saying he was pleased that he and Winston could finally form a friendship. The trip couldn't have been going better, it seemed. But then, suddenly, right near the time the baby was expected to arrive, the letters stopped. Well, mail wasn't all that reliable in those days, so he didn't worry at first. But soon, the master started pacing. And then Winston showed up at the door one day.
6: Winston, good to see you.
2: You'll have to forgive me. I've come with bad news.
6: It's not John, is it? Did he get hurt? What happened?
2: We'd been traveling together for quite some time and ended up in Norway. John wanted to hike a trail up to a lookout. Lydia hadn't been feeling well and her delivery date was close. It was a short hike. We'd be back within an hour, said John.
6: Yes?
2: We made it up to the lookout fine. And then, on the way down, John was in the lead and must have slipped on some ice. There was still a bit on the trail, but when I turned around the bend, he'd lost his balance. I reached out for him. I tried, but I couldn't get to him. I couldn't get to him in time.
6: He fell.
2: He died.
6: No!
2: I'm so sorry. I should have stayed closer to him. I should have told him not to hike that day. I returned to break the news to Lydia, and a nurse met me at the door. She said the baby had been born, but it was still. It never took a breath.
6: This can't be. Both of them.
2: They wouldn't let me in to see her. The Reverend was asked to bear the news to her later that day, that she'd lost both her husband and son.
6: Son.
2: Within the same hour.
6: Son. My son.
2: She died the next day. A broken heart, I'm sure. One can only take so much.
6: I need to sit.
2: Here. Let me help you.

0: He never spoke another word. Went to his room and never left.
1: That's devastating.
0: His hair turned white as snow. And 6 weeks later, he was laid in the grave beside his son.
2: Oh, did you ever hear of anything more dreadful?
0: Well, that were 8 years ago, last summer. I left the place soon after. I was getting old, and I went to live with my daughter. And it's well I did, for I could never have got on with the new heir, Master Winston.
2: Oh, the property went to him?
0: He was next of kin.
2: Oh.
0: He brought a new meaning to the words selfish and mean. A difficult man to work for, to say the least.
1: Where is he now?
0: He wasn't there long. Barely a 12-month.
2: But what happened? Missed again. The barrel must be bent.
3: Yes, sir.
2: We're going to keep going until I get my stag. It'll be a fine trophy over the mantle.
3: Of course, sir. There's weather coming in. Should we continue tomorrow?
2: Nonsense. It'll rain only makes the hunt more interesting.
3: If you say so, Master Winston.
2: I say so. Wait here a minute. I need to reload. I suppose this is as dry a place as any.
0: On the spot.
2: Oh, wish you
1: would.
0: It was just a year and a month and a week and a day since poor Master John died on the mountain.
2: Oh.
0: Some did say that there had been foul play and that God Almighty sent the lightning as judgment on Master Winston's head. Though only the good Lord knows, and only he ever will.
4: That's true.
2: Now, are the new owners, these distant relations, are they closer to the side of Master Winston or Master John?
0: Well, not sure. But I am sure they were surprised to receive notice of their inheritance.
2: Oh, this tale could be a book.
5: Thank you for a story and a company, but I'm calling it a night. Abel, do you need anything before I retire?
1: Yeah, I think I'll stay up a bit longer, if you don't mind.
5: All right, then. Good night, man.
2: Night, Jimmy.
0: Good night, Jimmy.
1: See ya.
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1: How do you do? The man in this story knew how to get what he wanted, but he didn't always want what he got. His desires took him down a dark and fearful passage, increasingly dangerous. Which begs the question, what shall a man give in exchange for his soul? He learned the answer when his heart and mind and very life were unshackled.

0: How's the patient?
1: Still hot, doctor.
0: That's how it is with typhoid, Mrs. Dotson. You have to bring the fever down with cold water.
1: It was hard to see him shivering so. The chills running up and down his little body.
0: Let me check him again.
1: He's so quiet now. Maybe the fever is broken.
0: Mrs. Dotson, I'm afraid there's nothing more we can do. The life has gone out of your son.
1: No. No, my little Byron.
0: I'm sorry. You might as well call the undertaker.
2: Proclaiming the way, the truth, and the life, this is Unshackled. True life stories of real people dramatized and produced in Chicago by Pacific Garden Mission. Nowhere is the effect of homelessness seen more clearly than in the faces of men and women who daily trudge the streets looking for shelter. Passing others, they look down to avoid meeting anyone's gaze, ashamed of their worn and dirty attire. But those who come to Pacific Garden Mission learn to look up. Thanks to friends who care and send financial gifts, the mission offers free clothing and showers, nourishing meals, and a safe place to sleep, an address from which the homeless can rebuild their lives. But first, they meet the carpenter in charge of rebuilding, and he tears down the unsafe construction of the past, laying a new foundation. Pastors and counselors help each person understand the necessary steps along the way to new life. And that new life is what this program celebrates. Now for broadcast around the earth, here is episode number 3943 in the series Unshackled, the program that makes you face yourself and think.
1: Oh, how can my little boy be dead? Why? Why? Mother... What can we do?
3: Hush, Nell. I'm here, dear. I'm right here.
1: I don't want to let him go. I have to look at him again. Mother! Mother, he's still alive! Look! The color is back in his cheeks!
3: Oh, my!
1: Stay with him while I call the doctor back.
3: Oh, dear Lord. Yes. Go! I've got him!
1: Doctor! He's still alive! My son is still alive!
2: Only five at the time of this crisis. Many near-death experiences lay ahead for the man in our story. This is the testimony of how he survived and why. Part one of the true story of Byron Dotson from the classic files of Unshackled.
4: My father was an entrepreneur, successful in real estate development in Lima, Ohio. He and Mom worked hard, so they slept in on Sunday and we never went to church. I was born very bow-legged and had to wear leg braces. But even so, I had many playmates every day of the week, except Sunday when other kids went to church. One day when I was six, I decided to follow them to learn about their special playmate. They said his name was Jesus. 2 hours later, I returned home to frantic parents.
1: Byron Dotson, where have you been? We've been looking all over for you. We thought you were kidnapped. Don't you know we plan to take a ride in our new car? Go on around to the back porch. Your father is waiting with a hickory stick.
5: Where is that boy?
4: Everything I learned about Jesus was blown away by my dad's wrath. There was no more Sunday school after that for a very long time. That year, my leg braces came off and I could run and play like a normal boy. But that year, the doctor discovered my father had tuberculosis and suggested we move to a drier climate. Dad made a trip to the Southwest and returned all excited.
6: New Mexico has a wonderful climate, Nettie. Dry air and plenty of land.
1: What about your business here?
6: I can start over there. It's a wonderful place. Wait till you see the desert.
1: What about Byron? He starts school this year.
6: We'll find some sort of school for him. I'm going to establish a town. Not only that, I'll own half of it.
1: A town?
6: Not far from the border. This is the start of a great new life for all of us.
4: Beginning with a tent, our home was in the desert northwest of El Paso. My father's enterprising spirit soon had a town platted. Dad was elected the first sheriff of Luna County. He owned a general store, a movie theater, and a half interest in the local bar. I would go there after school and wait for him to take me home. And while I waited, I would swallow whatever was left in glasses sitting on the bar. 4.5 years passed, and the border was wild then.
6: You and Byron have to leave, Nettie.
3: Leave?
6: Go back to Lima. It isn't safe here anymore.
3: Why? What happened?
6: Bandits shot up the town, burned down the movie house, shot up the general store, killed some folks. It isn't safe.
3: What about you?
6: I've got to stay here a few more months so that I'll have 5 years of residency to get the homestead. Then I'll come too. Start packing.
4: Back in Lima, I was put back a grade in school because the one out west was not accredited. Dad came home before the year ended. Since I already smoked, I chafed at being with younger children. Instead, I found youthful gangs who thrilled at my stories about the Wild West. We copied the bandits, practicing vandalism. Everything from stealing to arson, further eroding my character. We broke into railroad supply sheds and took flares and torpedoes. One day I decided to see what would happen if I struck a torpedo under my grandmother's back steps. I used a garden rake to whack it. And the deafening blast was followed by ringing in my ears. My second brush with death.
0: Your son is lucky to be alive, Mrs. Dodson.
3: Thank you, Doctor. Will he be all right?
0: The lead wrapping did a lot of damage as it corkscrewed. Just missed his right eye, grazed his cheekbone, and bored into his head just below his right ear.
6: Good grief!
0: It was embedded so deep we had to remove one large piece by cutting the tissue away.
6: Did you get it all?
0: We can see on the x-ray a smaller piece, too close to the brain to remove. If the lead had gone a few millimeters deeper, it would have been fatal.
4: That lead fragment is still lodged somewhere between the mastoid bone and my common sense. Dad wanted to get me away from the area, so we moved to a different part of the city, leaving behind my gang buddies. Then, I made new friends who went to Sunday school. I joined the Boy Scouts who met in church, and I even found the Bible interesting. The church held revival, so I went several times.
2: Jesus is calling you. Oh, sinner, come home. Don't think that your good deeds will outweigh the bad. The Bible says, for whosoever shall keep the whole law and yet offend in one point, he is guilty of all. As it is written, there is none righteous, no, not one. The Savior came to save you and to give you new life, friend. In John chapter 10, verse 10, Jesus said, the thief cometh not but for to steal and to kill and to destroy. I am come that they might have life and that they might have it more abundantly. Friend, Jesus loves you so much, he laid down his life to save you. That's how much he wants a relationship with us.
4: Chills ran up and down my body. I wanted to respond, but just then a man who knew my reputation put his hand on my shoulder and said, Byron, why don't you come to the altar and be saved? Momentarily, I became deaf as all the sounds around me muted as thoughts filled my mind.
5: Saved?
7: From what? What do you need to be saved from? You belong to Sunday school and Boy Scouts. What more is needed? Look down at the altar. All a bunch of wimps. Old men and boys. Salvation is not for you.
4: I didn't realize that I spoke those words out loud until he said, Byron, you don't mean what you just said, do you? From then on, I lost interest in church and Sunday school, even scouting. I teamed up with older boys peddling bootleg whiskey that we drank. Soon, I was using narcotics as well. Evil poured out of my mouth until Dad, in frustration, used a bullwhip on me. Then, I decided to run away.
8: Hey, Byron, over here. What kept you?
7: I had to wait for my parents to fall asleep. I thought you were going to bring a suitcase. I shipped it to Chicago by express. We'll pick it up when we get there.
8: Good. You can't carry stuff when you're hopping a freight train.
7: How do you know which train's going to Chicago?
8: This is the right one. Come on, hop in this empty car. You bring any money?
7: $5 I stole from Dad.
8: Whoa! Just in time.
7: Hey, it's going the wrong way.
8: That's probably just backing up.
7: No, it's going the wrong way. It's going east.
4: We jumped off at the first stop and walked to a nearby tavern where we bought a pint of whiskey. Then we hopped on the next westbound freight train loaded with metal culvert pipes. The only way to hide was to climb inside the pipes that banged and bumped on the rails. Nevertheless, we fell asleep. And when I woke up, I called my buddy to jump off the train, and we landed some distance apart. But we limped toward each other.
8: I thought that ride would never end.
5: Yeah, but I fell asleep.
8: I did too. But my bones ache. Look at the bruises on my arms and knees. Where are we?
5: Outskirts of Hammond, Indiana, the sign said when I jumped off.
8: Close to Chicago?
5: Close enough. We can get a streetcar.
8: I'm starved.
5: Me too. We can take some corn from that field and roast it on a fire.
8: Sure could use some of Mom's cooking about this time.
5: You're on your own now.
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4: We stayed out of sight of the railroad workers as we walked to the suburbs and took an electric car to Chicago. By then it was night. We fell asleep on the streetcar and rode to the end of the line, but the conductor took pity on us and led us right back to the loop where we wandered the streets until we found the freight office. They told us my suitcase was at a different office 10 blocks away. When we got there, they told us the suitcase was back at the other freight office.
5: This is just a wild goose chase. I'm beat.
8: Me too.
5: I'm starving. You got any money left?
8: Nah. Between the whiskey and the streetcar fare, I'm broke.
5: Well, there's the freight office. Again, better have your suitcase.
8: Yeah. Sending us off like that. Don't they know nothing? We're back. You better have my suitcase. Here's a claim check.
9: That your suitcase, kid?
8: Yeah.
9: Open it.
8: What for?
9: Because I'm a cop. Open it up.
8: I didn't steal that suitcase. I sent it here from Lima, Ohio.
9: I know it's yours. That's why I want to see what's inside.
8: Why?
9: Never mind. Just open it. What's under the clothes?
8: Nothing.
9: Let's find out. Uh-huh. You call a pistol nothing.
8: How'd that get in there?
9: Nice try.
8: I don't even own a gun.
9: Then how did it get in there?
8: I don't know.
9: You better start telling the truth, bud. A man's been killed, and I think this is the gun.
8: It can't be true.
9: Looks like an empty cartridge to me.
8: That isn't my gun. I don't know how it got in there.
9: You're coming with us.
4: They loaded me into a car, and we drove through some of the roughest areas I've ever seen. Once we passed a huge neon sign that said, Jesus Saves. No one spoke a word, and I wondered if they could hear my heart pounding. At the precinct station, they showed me a newspaper with big headlines that read, Hammond Switchman Murdered.
9: Tell us all about it.
8: There's nothing to tell. I don't know anything.
9: You were in the Hammond Railroad Yard, weren't you?
8: Yes.
9: Why'd you do it, kid?
8: I didn't.
9: We checked the gun. It's definitely the murder weapon.
8: But it's not my gun!
9: Yeah, you might as well come clean. No jury will let you off now.
4: I spent the night in jail, and the next morning, they drove me to a big building called the House of Corrections. They gave me a pair of overalls, a scrub brush, and a large bar of soap, and told me to scrub the tiled floor on my knees. Then, I got a visitor.
6: Okay, Byron, you can get off the floor now and come with me.
8: No, I can't, Dad. They're keeping me here for murder.
6: There hasn't been a murder.
8: But they showed me the headlines.
6: That murder happened 2 months ago.
8: Really?
6: After I learned you sent a suitcase here, I phoned the Chicago police and we cooked up a little scheme to teach you a lesson. They were very helpful.
8: What about the gun?
6: Belongs to the detective. Are you ready to come home to stay?
10: I sure am.
6: This time you can ride on the cushions instead of the rails.
4: I learned later that Dad paid for my buddy's train ticket back to his family. After my Chicago escapade, the good boys wanted nothing to do with me, and the bad ones saw me as a failure for getting caught. I felt completely unwanted. One of the gang members suggested I join the Navy, so I lied about my age and signed up. They gave me a ticket to Cincinnati where I failed to pass the physical. Completely demoralized, I went home. The next day, Dad called me to his office.
6: Your mother says you refused to go to school.
10: I quit. I'm not going back either.
6: You're only a sophomore, Byron.
10: I don't care. I hate school. I hate people whispering behind my back.
6: Son, I want to lay your future before you. By quitting school and the things you've been doing, you'll probably end up being nothing more than a common laborer.
10: So what?
6: Fine. If that's what you want, go to work and start paying your room and board immediately.
10: I will.
6: I'll give you a chance, son. Our attic is filled with old household goods. I have a vacant storefront in one of my real estate listings, and I'll turn it over to you if you clean out the attic and get all that junk to the storeroom. You can open a secondhand store. Agreed?
10: Agreed.
4: I made many trips, cleaning out the attic, and started my business with family junk. I learned to buy other people's furniture for next to nothing and then resell it at a profit. Dad applauded my shrewdness and encouraged me as I prospered. He didn't know about the secret drinking parties we held in the back room.
11: All right, raise your five.
10: I'm out.
11: 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Is that pitcher for sale, Byron?
10: At the right price, everything's for sale.
11: Yeah, you're doing all right, buddy.
10: Yeah, follow the eight P's of progress.
12: What's that?
11: Yeah, what is that?
5: I can hardly wait to hear what they are.
10: The eight P's are the power to persuade a prospective purchaser to purchase your product at plenty of profit.
4: Deep in my heart, I wanted to show off to Dad and everyone else who doubted me. I wanted to be rich and powerful. God was left out of my life completely. But just when I was successful, Dad ruined my plans again.
6: How's business, son?
10: Great. Look at this dresser I bought. I can double the money, easy.
6: I'm proud of the way you buckled down and made the business work.
10: I like selling things.
6: Listen, I'm sorry to tell you this, but I need to sell this property.
10: You mean I have to close the business?
6: Afraid so.
10: Oh, man. Just when things are going great.
6: Tell you what, though. I bought a half interest in a canvas goods factory, and we have a contract with the government. You can work for me in the factory, but you have to start at the bottom.
4: I started by dismantling products that were made wrong, and I hated the job because I felt like a common laborer. I complained too often to Dad, and he told me to learn the business by starting at the bottom or get out. So I took the challenge and did everything from oiling the machinery to shoveling coal. I had my nose in everything, including the office books. That's how I began dating my father's bookkeeper, Frances.
13: You've learned a lot about the business, Byron.
10: I intend to run it someday.
13: I admire your ambition.
10: It's one thing my old man taught me. Work your way up.
13: Have you always been like that? Hardworking, focused?
10: Are you kidding? I used to be a loose cannon, going off in all directions. Looking out for number one.
13: Then it's a real accomplishment that you zeroed in on the business.
10: Like I say, someday it'll be mine. Would you, like another drink?
13: No, thank you. One glass is enough.
10: Not for me. I used to sell bootleg whiskey, and I got used to sampling my wares.
4: Francis and I were married, and the factory prospered as I advanced to plant superintendent. We expanded, building a new factory, and my social life expanded too. But I didn't let drinking interfere with my work. Then my father died suddenly, and all responsibility fell on me.
13: What are you looking for?
10: Copy of the power of attorney.
13: It's right over there.
10: Thanks.
13: You're doing a wonderful job, Byron. So much responsibility fell on you.
10: Being administrator of his estate, I'm learning how much my father did. I didn't know the half of it.
13: He was a hard worker.
10: Yes, he was. He supported a lot of good causes, too.
13: I always admired him for that.
10: Yes.
13: Your mother is bearing up quite well.
10: She always has. Wish I could have a drink. But I'd better keep my mind clear.
13: There's revival at church this week. Would you like to go with me?
10: Sure. Wouldn't hurt me to put in an appearance.
12: In the Gospel of John, chapter 15, verse 5, Jesus said, I am the vine, ye are the branches. He that abideth in me, and I in him, the same bringeth forth much fruit. For without me, ye can do nothing. Did you hear that, folks? Apart from the living God, the Lord Jesus Christ, you can do nothing. You don't get to heaven by doing the right thing. Jesus did the right thing. And you do the right thing when you repent of your sins. Ask God's forgiveness. Jesus said, but seek ye first the kingdom of God and his righteousness, and all these things shall be added unto you. Everything begins with knowing the Lord Jesus Christ as Savior. According to Acts chapter 4, verse 12, neither is there salvation in any other, for there is none other name under heaven given among men whereby we must be saved. If you would like to be saved, come forward now. Never mind what others will think of you. Jesus was crucified, bled and died for you very publicly. He wasn't ashamed, and you shouldn't be either. God loves you and wants to give you new life. For God sent not his Son into the world to condemn the world. Oh, but that the world through him might be saved.
4: Once again, I resisted God's invitation to be saved. For a year after my father's death, I set aside my drinking to do the job before me. Then, I succumbed to my role as big shot. With insurance money from Dad, I made lavish trips, visiting casinos, racetracks, and exclusive clubs. My neglect of the business led to huge losses, so I borrowed thousands of dollars. I was in big trouble and didn't know what to do.
13: I was so worried about you.
10: Don't be worried, Francis. Had a late business meeting.
13: Why didn't you call and tell me?
10: Didn't want to wake you up.
13: You've been drinking.
10: Of course I've been drinking. Clients like to drink. I like to buy.
13: I wish you wouldn't drink so much, honey.
10: I don't.
13: Every night.
10: Don't nag me.
13: But it isn't good for you to drink so much.
10: I said don't nag me.
13: I won't. Why don't you go to bed and get some sleep? It's late.
10: You go to bed. I'm going to have a nightcap.
13: Honey, the company is not doing well. You need to be sober.
10: I said don't nag me!
13: Byron!
4: I would hear Francis praying for me at night and in the morning. But I was too far gone to change. Once I came in crazed with drink and shot up the radio because I didn't like what I heard. Then I tried to hang myself and failed. I hated what I was doing to my family. The tears of my mother, wife, and daughter were more than I could bear.
1: Oh, God, please do something for my husband. He's wrecking our business. I feel ashamed to meet the neighbors. I can't stand it any longer. Please do something. I pray.
2: Next week, we'll hear what God did in this untenable situation. As Byron himself wrote, quoting Galatians chapter 6, verse 7, be not deceived, God is not mocked, for whatsoever a man soweth, that shall he also reap. We hope you realize, listening friend, that Jesus suffered the consequence of our sin on the cross. And he is the propitiation for our sins, and not for ours only, but also for the sins of the whole world. The Bible says, for he hath made him to be sin for us who knew no sin, that we might be made the righteousness of God in him. You can receive God's forgiveness right now by praying with us. There are no special words. This prayer is simply meant to reflect the attitude of a humbled heart. Dear God, I confess that I am a lost sinner and cannot save myself. I repent of my sins against you. I believe Jesus died for my sins on the cross. I believe he rose again and lives forevermore. Thank you for his sacrifice. Thank you for saving me. Come into my heart and life, Lord Jesus, and change me. In your name I pray. 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This is program number 3,943, heard in the classic True Story of Byron Dotson, Part 1, were Tom Geitch, Patrick Thompson, Stephen Spencer, Kara O'Brien, Cheryl Lynn Galimo, Tony Bizzuto, and Tom McElroy. Original music, Don Badorf. 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So, until next time, unless our Lord returns before then, I'm Timothy Gregory reminding you that the doors to Pacific Garden Mission are open night and day. 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
4: Todd Blanche will be the next U.S. Attorney General. The Senate confirmed the acting Attorney General after weeks of debate with a handful of Republicans in opposition. Blanche secured the final vote he needed from Louisiana Senator Bill Cassidy, who had previously been a holdout. The Iran nuclear standoff has escalated amid ongoing talks.
5: A new exchange between Iran and Israel is raising tensions over Tehran's nuclear program. Iran's Revolutionary Guard commander says the country will continue pursuing nuclear weapons as long as the U.S. and Israel have them. Ron Warner, USA Radio News.
4: Two people are confirmed dead after a firefighting helicopter crashed in central Utah. Officials are still looking into the cause of the crash.
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7: Hi, I'm Barry McGuire, author of Ignite Your Life, here to explain how you can defeat fear effortlessly. 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God tells us in Isaiah 43:10 that He appointed you as His witness so that you will believe. 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

I waited patiently for the Lord. He turned to me and heard my cry. He lifted me out of the slimy pit, out of the mud and mire. He set my feet on a rock and gave me a firm place to stand. He put a new song in my mouth, a hymn of praise to our God. Many will see and fear the Lord and put their trust in Him. You're listening to Quiet Time.

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4: Todd Blanche will be the next U.S. Attorney General. The Senate confirmed the acting Attorney General after weeks of debate with a handful of Republicans in opposition. Blanche secured the final vote he needed from Louisiana Senator Bill Cassidy, who had previously been a holdout. The Iran nuclear standoff has escalated amid ongoing talks.
5: A new exchange between Iran and Israel is raising tensions over Tehran's nuclear program. Iran's Revolutionary Guard commander says the country will continue pursuing nuclear weapons as long as the U.S. and Israel have them. Ron Warner, USA Radio News.
4: Two people are confirmed dead after a firefighting helicopter crashed in central Utah. Officials are still looking into the cause of the crash.
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6: For your walk with Jesus, I'm David Wolin with Haven Today, inviting you to anchor your day in God's Word. 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Galatians 5:1 declares, "It is for freedom that Christ has set us free. 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In Christ, use your freedom to fight sin, pursue godliness, and serve others in love. That is liberty." 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

Our Father, who art in heaven, hallowed be thy name. 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Give us this day our daily bread, and forgive us our trespasses, as we forgive those who trespass against us. And lead us not into temptation, but deliver us from evil. For thine is the kingdom, and the power, and the glory, forever and ever. 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
4: Todd Blanche will be the next U.S. Attorney General. The Senate confirmed the acting Attorney General after weeks of debate with a handful of Republicans in opposition. Blanche secured the final vote he needed from Louisiana Senator Bill Cassidy, who had previously been a holdout. The Iran nuclear standoff has escalated amid ongoing talks.
5: A new exchange between Iran and Israel is raising tensions over Tehran's nuclear program. Iran's Revolutionary Guard commander says the country will continue pursuing nuclear weapons as long as the U.S. and Israel have them. Ron Warner, USA Radio News.
4: Two people are confirmed dead after a firefighting helicopter crashed in central Utah. Officials are still looking into the cause of the crash.
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6: In the Christian movie Elijah Peel, in theaters next week, we meet a rock star on top of the world who tumbles to the bottom. One minute, this 30-something icon is on stage. The next, he's in a hospital following a heart attack. While recovering there, Elijah meets a young cancer patient named Jessica, who's wise beyond her years. Jessica fearlessly challenges Elijah to surrender his life to Jesus. Elijah Peel, the movie, chronicles the spiritual awakening of someone who's tasted worldly success and found it empty. It's a deeply redemptive story, but it also includes profanity and some allusions to Elijah's addictions and promiscuity. So we're giving Elijah Peel a 3 out of 5 for family friendliness. Read the full review at PluggedIn.com/radio. I'm Adam Holtz with the Plugged In Movie Review by Focus on the Family.
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I do not give to you as the world gives. 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
4: Todd Blanche will be the next U.S. Attorney General. The Senate confirmed the acting Attorney General after weeks of debate with a handful of Republicans in opposition. Blanche secured the final vote he needed from Louisiana Senator Bill Cassidy, who had previously been a holdout. The Iran nuclear standoff has escalated amid ongoing talks.
5: A new exchange between Iran and Israel is raising tensions over Tehran's nuclear program. Iran's Revolutionary Guard commander says the country will continue pursuing nuclear weapons as long as the U.S. and Israel have them. Ron Warner, USA Radio News.
4: Two people are confirmed dead after a firefighting helicopter crashed in central Utah. Officials are still looking into the cause of the crash.
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6: This is Max Licato. God told Elijah to hide in the Kerith Ravine. I have directed the ravens to supply you with food there. Why would God do this? To protect Elijah from Ahab and Jezebel, for one thing. The Crown had posted an APB. Search parties were dispatched. What better place for Elijah to hide than in the rugged landscape of his homeland? And God sent Elijah to Kerith to prepare him for the future. Remember, the world had gone crazy. Abhorrent behavior, child sacrifice, worship of idols, temple prostitution had been normalized. God needed a steadfast prophet to stand against such a tide. To prepare Elijah for his assignment, God led him into the wilderness. And it was there the prophet learned to radically trust God. Call it divine boot camp. Be patient. God is working on you.
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4: Former President Biden's cancer has spread. Lisa Taylor has more.
5: That's according to his son, Hunter Biden, who gave an update on his father's health during a wide-ranging interview with the BBC on Friday. He said the cancer has metastasized into his bones and further, and added it's very painful and it's very debilitating in many respects.
4: A new survey shows Texas Democrat James Tallarico leading by 4 points over State Attorney General Ken Paxton in the race for U.S. Senate. In the Texas Pulse, Texas A&M poll, 47% of Texas voters plan to support Tallarico, while 43% chose Paxton. New York City is beginning the process of terminating the employment of Haitian municipal workers. This follows a Supreme Court decision allowing the federal government to end temporary protected status for Haitian immigrants.
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6: No matter where an evangelist may preach, there will always be those who will reject the message. 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
1: It's like a hotline to God.
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3: Isn't that cool? 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
4: 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Jesus taught us to pray, to be united as one. 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
5: Hi, this is David, and I go to Mount Lake Church, and I work at Christa Senior Living. Would you please pray with me? Our Father, who art in heaven, hallowed be thy name. Thy kingdom come, thy will be done, on earth as it is in heaven. Give us this day our daily bread, and forgive us our trespasses, as we forgive those who trespass against us. And lead us not into temptation, but deliver us from evil. For thine is the kingdom, the power, and the glory, forever and ever. Amen.
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7: Carter Conlon from the historic Times Square Church in New York City.
8: When a covenant was made in the Old Testament, a sacrifice was made. And generally the sacrifice was divided into two parts, and the two people making the covenant would walk through those parts, and they would say basically, may I be as this sacrifice if I do not fulfill my part of the covenant. In other words, kill me. If I don't do what I say I'm going to do, kill me.
7: Welcome to A Call to the Nation and this week's message from Carter Conlon. Today, Carter takes us to Genesis chapter 15, where God tells Abraham to get a 3-year-old heifer, a 3-year-old goat, a 3-year-old ram, a dove, and a young pigeon. He then tells Abraham to cut them all in two. What was all this about? Let's join Carter now to find out with his message titled, New Covenant, Plain and Simple.
8: In Luke chapter 2, beginning at verse 10, it says, then the angel said to them, do not be afraid, for behold, I bring you good tidings of great joy, which will be to all people. So say that with me. Good tidings, great joy, to just a few people. Oh, is that what your Bible says? So it's good news that should bring great joy to all people. Are you all people?
9: Yes.
8: That's who we are. That's who we are today. So it's not just for a select few, as the anointing might have been, maybe in the Old Testament, but it's good news that should bring great joy to all people. For to you is born this day in the city of David a Savior, who is Christ the Lord. And this will be a sign to you. You will find a babe wrapped in swaddling cloths, lying in a manger. And suddenly there was with the angel a multitude of the heavenly host, praising God and saying, glory to God in the highest, and on earth peace, goodwill towards men. So the angel described the coming of a Savior, which you and I know would lead to a cross, as something that is good news, great joy to all people. Now, why is it good news, and why does it bring great? The fact that the heavens are opening, this declaration is being made that God is sending his son into the world. His son is going to be falsely accused, rejected, beaten to almost to death, scourged, tried, falsely convicted, and then falsely put to death. This is great news, wonderful news. Now, why is it? This declaration even broke open the heavens, causing the unseen to be seen. The way I see it is the angels of heaven are leaning on the curtain, and they understand something that maybe we don't, or the people of that time didn't, and they broke through that curtain. And suddenly the sky is filled with angelic beings giving praise to God, saying, glory to God in the highest. Glory to God. God is about to do something that only God can do. God is doing something that God has planned to do. God is doing something that was in his heart to do before the world was even created. Glory to God in the highest, and on earth peace, goodwill towards men. Peace between God and man, brought into being by the kindness of God, not because we've earned it, not because we deserved it, not because it should have ever been, but by the goodness of God. You see, we're not here because we've earned it today. You're not accepted with God because you read your Bible for an hour a day. As good as that is, that's not what your acceptance is all about with God. What made this such good news? Wasn't there already a religious system in place? There was. And what was wrong with that system that it needed to be replaced with something else? What was wrong? After all, God gave the system, didn't he? God instituted the law, as it's called. He gave it to Moses and such like. Now, in order to answer this question, we have to go right back to the beginning. In Genesis chapter 3 and verses 5 to 7, the devil came down into the Garden of Eden and said to Eve and subsequently to Adam, God knows, in verse 5, that in the day you eat of it, your eyes will be opened and you will be like God, knowing good and evil. So when the woman saw that the tree was good for food and that it was pleasant to the eyes and a tree desirable to make one wise, she took of its fruit and ate, and she also gave to her husband, and he ate. Then the eyes of both of them were opened, and they knew that they were naked, and they sewed fig leaves together and made themselves coverings. So remember that, fig leaves. They traded the glory of God for fig leaves. Can you imagine? I believe in my heart that Adam and Eve were naked, but they didn't know it because the glory of God was their covering. You remember when Moses went up the mountain, he's in the presence of God. When he came down, his face was reflecting God's glory to the point where the people, he had to cover his face because the people were afraid of him because the glory of God was shining on his face. I feel that because God came down into the garden to meet daily with Adam and Eve, his glory was reflected on them. That's why they didn't know they were naked. And when they sinned against God, when they bit into the theology that you can live independently from God and you can become in yourselves as God is, isn't that something? That was the theology. There might have been a physical thing that they, an act that they did, but there was a theology behind it. The devil said, listen, I've acted independently from God, and look at me. I've got a good mind and I've got a wonderful future. And, you know, the scripture says Eve saw this, that it was desired to make one wise, and then partook of this theological fruit, as I see it, that you can think and live independently from God. And you and yourself can determine what is good and what is evil, and you don't have to live in the restriction of the lordship of God in your life. You can act independently from God and end up just as God is. Talk about a deception. Talk about theological fruit. And the moment they bit into that theology, the glory departed from them. As has happened throughout history, when societies reject God, the glory lifts from that society and goes somewhere else. And they sowed fig leaves. Now, fig leaves are kind of a broad green leaf, kind of a large, broad green leaf. Can you imagine how ridiculous they must have looked? They made a skirt for themselves and probably a covering, it looked like a lampshade on their heads, you know, to maybe try to cover the fact that they were thinking independently from God. And so had two people who had the glory of God as their covering now come out of the bushes, you know, covered in fig leaves. But when we try to cover ourselves, that's how ridiculous we look in the sight of heaven. You know, all of the coverings that mankind has made to try to cover up the fact that we're living independently from God. And God said now to Satan himself in verse 14 and 15. So the Lord God said to the serpent in Genesis 3:14, because you've done this, you're cursed more than all the cattle and more than every beast of the field. And on your belly you shall go, and you shall eat dust all the days of your life. Now, keep in mind that Adam was created from the dust. And I think the curse on the devil is that you're going to go down. You've lost whatever lofty place you once had, obviously. You've been cast into the earth, and you're going to be devouring humanity. That's your whole raison d'etre. That's what the devil seeks. Walks about like a roaring lion, seeking whom he may devour. Devouring those created by God, the descendants of Adam, who was created from the dust, trying to devour them and take them into a Christless, dark, and punishable eternity. And he says, I will put enmity between you and the woman, between your seed and her seed. He shall bruise your head, and you shall bruise or strike his heel. This is the first time the gospel is preached in the Old Testament. God says, you thought you could do this. You infused this into humanity, and you took away those created in my image from me. But I'm good. There's going to be a woman. Now, we know that to be Israel, the nation of Israel, and we know that Christ was born from one of the women who was a descendant of that nation. And I'm going to put division. I'm going to put a battle. I'm going to put a war between your seed. That the seed of the serpent is the seed that thinks you can live without God and somehow still be godly. I'm going to put division between your seed and her seed. And he being the Savior, shall bruise your head and you shall strike his heel. Think about that for a moment. This is the gospel of the cross of Jesus Christ being preached in the Garden of Eden. Because Christ, according to 1 Peter chapter 1 and verse 20, was foreordained to die on a cross before the world was even formed. I don't understand that. Let's say you were married and you went to the doctor and you said, we want to have a child. And the doctor came after testing you and said, I've got good news and bad news for you. You can have a child. And you're going to have a child, but that child is going to grow up and that child's going to beat you to death and betray you. Would you have that child? God did. God did. He foreknew what humanity was going to do. He foreknew that we were going to rebel against him. He foreknew that his son would have to go to a cross to redeem us, but yet he still chose us. And the only thing I can come up with that answers that question is God so loved the world. Amen. There's no other explanation. He knew what we were going to do, and he knew before the foundation of the world that his son would have to come and redeem us from our fallen condition, that we could live with him one day forever and rule and reign with Christ. Now in Genesis chapter 12, so the Lord said, there's going to be a people, and this people are going to be in enmity. This people are going to be, they're going to really crush. They're going to be of the seed of the one that you're going to bruise his feet in a sense. And think of the nail that went through the feet of Christ on the cross. But in bruising his feet, he's ultimately going to bruise your head. He's going to step upon your head. He's going to tread upon the reasonings that you have infused into the human race. And what's that reasoning? That we can be godly without God. Without God, we can be as God is. And how's that working out in our generation right now? Can't even define what a woman is anymore. God said to Satan, I'm going to soon have a people who are going to tread these reasonings under your feet. Now, in order to fulfill this, he called a man called Abraham in Genesis chapter 12. He drew a man to himself and through whom this promise would soon be fulfilled. Genesis chapter 12, verse 1. Now the Lord said to Abram, get out of your country, or your familiar surroundings, from your family and from your father's house to a land that I will show you. I will make you a great nation. I will bless you and make your name great, and you shall be a blessing. I will bless those who bless you. I will curse him who curses you. And in you, all the families of the earth shall be blessed. Now, we know that promise to Abraham had to be through the church of Jesus Christ. His seed would eventually be known as the nation of Israel, through whom would be born a Savior, through whom would be born the church, which we are. So we are, in a sense, that which God's promised. So the purpose that you and I have on the earth is that all the families of this world should be blessed through us. We should be a blessing in our neighborhood, a blessing in our home, a blessing in our family, a blessing on the workplace, a blessing on our job. The blessing of God should be with us. The presence of God should walk with us into every room we go in. This was the promise that God made. Remember, he said, there's going to be a seed come through, the one whose feet you're going to bruise, and that seed will be at war with you, Satan. At war with your thought that you have planted in humanity, that you can be godly and somehow achieve a utopian end without God, without a relationship with God. That's where the world is today. But thank God, we are here. We are the church of Jesus Christ. We are the ones that God promised Abraham, through whom the world shall be blessed. So I don't know about you, but I'm not willing to be less than a blessing in this generation. I say, God, bless somebody today. God, bless that person. God, bless that person. God, bless that person. It should be our prayer every day of our lives. God, as you walk in a store and you see a clerk that looks down, God, bless that person through my life. He promised to bless the whole world through him and by the power of God to make his descendants as numerous as the stars. In Genesis chapter 15, this is verse 5 and 6. It says, he, being God, brought him outside, that's Abraham, and said, now look towards heaven and count the stars if you're able to number them. And he said, so shall your descendants be. This man didn't even have a child. And he says, look up. How many stars are there? We know there's a lot of stars up there right now. I'm not going to try to name them. But he said, your descendants are going to be as numerous as the stars. Of course, he was looking at the church of Jesus Christ, not just the nation of Israel. As wonderful as that is, but you and me, we were there. God was showing him us. And the scripture says he believed in the Lord and he accounted it to him for righteousness. Now, the stars, according to Genesis chapter 1, verses 16 and 17, here's the purpose of the stars. Then the Lord God made two great lights, the greater light to rule the day and the lesser light to rule the night. And he made the stars also. And God set them in the firmament of the heavens to give light over the earth. And Jesus said to us as his people, you are the light of the world. God set the stars in the heavens. Remember, he said, your descendants are going to be as numerous as the stars. The stars are there to give light. They're there to show us seasons. They gave early travelers direction from place to place. There's just so much that's available by looking at the stars. But Jesus said, you are the light of the world. You, my people, you are the stars that are set by the heavens on the earth. And you are called on this earth to give light, to give direction, to give hope, to give help, to help people to find a way through darkness and into eternal life through Jesus Christ. And in Genesis, again, chapter 15, Abraham asked the question in verse 8. He said, Lord God, how shall I know that I shall inherit it? Like, he believed God, but he said, God, how is this going to happen? I don't even have a child. And you're telling me that my descendants are going to be as numerous as the stars throughout the world and that the whole world is going to be blessed through me. Remember now, this promise given to Abraham is a direct thread to Genesis chapter 3. What the Lord God spoke to Satan himself and said, there's going to be a people. There's going to be a savior. There's going to be a seed that's going to be born. And that seed is going to crush your reasonings. And so he said, how shall I know that I will inherit it? In verse 9 of Genesis 15, he said to him, this is God saying to Abraham, bring me a three-year-old heifer, a three-year-old female goat, and a three-year-old ram, a turtle dove, and a young pigeon. Now, the typology is amazing when you see Christ everywhere in the Bible. Jesus Christ started at 30. He ministered for 3 years. He died at 33, and he was 3 days in the grave. And here you say, three, three, three, three. It's all here. Bring me a three-year-old heifer, a three-year-old female goat, a three-year-old ram. Nothing is by chance in the Bible, folks. It was a plan in the heart of God from before the creation of the world. He brought them all to him, and he cut them in two down the middle and placed each piece opposite the other, but he did not cut the birds in two. And when the vultures came down on the carcasses, Abraham drove them away. So God was making now a covenant with Abraham. You got to see this. Abraham's question was, God, how is this going to happen? How are my descendants going to be as numerous as the stars in the sky? How through my life is the whole world going to be blessed? And God says, I'm going to make a covenant with you. You take the, when a covenant was made in the Old Testament, a sacrifice was made. And generally the sacrifice was divided into two parts, and the two people making the covenant would walk through those parts, and they would say basically, may I be as this sacrifice if I do not fulfill my part of the covenant. In other words, kill me. If I don't do what I say I'm going to do, kill me. And it was two parties that entered into and made a covenant. But the curious thing about this covenant in the Old Testament is that Abraham wasn't called to walk through the pieces. He wasn't part of this covenant. The scripture tells us at sunset in Genesis 15, 17, when the sun went down and it was dark, that behold, there appeared a smoking oven and a burning torch that passed between those pieces. On the same day, the Lord made a covenant with Abraham. And he said, to your descendants, I've given this land. In other words, I'm making the promise to you. Now, the smoking furnace is God the Father, in my opinion. The burning torch is the Holy Spirit, and the sacrifice is the Son of God. And God's saying, I'm going to do this. Abraham, I want you just to sit there and watch what I'm going to do. I'm going to pass through and make a covenant with myself. Father, Son, Holy Spirit. Now keep that in mind. God walks through the sacrifice himself. I'm making this promise. I'm making the covenant to you, Abraham. And you say, well, Abraham could have said, what is my responsibility? And God would say, chase away the birds. That's your responsibility. Chase away everything sent to devour this understanding. All he had to do was chase the birds away. You're going to have to fight in your mind. The devil's going to try to come and devour what you're about to hear and take it away. And you start thinking, well, surely I must have to do something. No, yeah, you do. Chase the birds away. Chase the birds away from this covenant that God made with Abraham. Now, this promise that he made to Abraham goes all the way through the Old Testament right to the cross. Something very curious happens in the Old Testament, the Old Covenant, as it's called. You see, from when the tree of life is lost, there's a split. It goes all the way through the Old Testament, and it can be confusing if you don't understand why. So on one hand, you've got this thread of promise that goes all the way through. God says, I'm going to do this. God says, I'm going to increase. God says, I'm going to bless. God says, I'm going to make you a blessing. You know, God says, I am, I am, I am, I am, I am. I'm going to do it all. You chase the birds away. That's your part. I'll do the rest. But then there's a law in the Old Testament. There's all these rules and regulations that we have to obey. What's the point of this? So it splits, and it goes. There's two threads that go all the way through the Old Testament. And if we don't get the story, it makes it confusing sometimes. We look at it and say, God, I don't get this. How come if the blessing comes through Abraham, why is this other thread underneath of this blood sacrifices and all these rules and all these regulations? Well, you remember the problem that was sown in the human race by the devil in the Garden of Eden was that you can be godly without God. That was the problem. You know, people still try that today. It's called legalism. You try to be God. I get rid of my earrings. Now I'm godly. I get, you know, the length of my clothes. You understand what I'm saying? There's all kinds of places all over the country where this, they're still under the old covenant, still trying to be holy.

0: try again. Hallelujah. If you broke one, you broke them all. And it proved that we are not God, nor godly by our own strength. So a new sacrifice with new promises would have to be made. Oh God, I promise to be a better person. Oh God, I promise not to tell another lie. Oh God, I promise to be a better husband, a better wife, a better employee. All of these promises. The scripture tells us, history shows us, that it produced a river, literally a river of blood flowed out of the temple. People were trying hard, and it ended up with a religion of rigidity, hypocrisy, and discouragement. Ultimately, people just covered themselves with fancier fig leaves. That's all they did. Robes, phylacteries, all these things that were manufactured and made. And it became a religion where only the strong rose to the top as they saw it, or the hypocrites rose to the top. Remember, Jesus said, you outwardly look righteous, inwardly you're full of dead men's bones. Can you imagine being under that system? Especially for those who are sincere, you know, you come in, you got your lamb under your arm, you come into the temple, and I'm going to be a better person. I can be godly. I can do this. I'm going to make promises to God. I know I can do this. And so you go, you give it to the priest, you go through the ritual cleansings. The priest slays the sacrifice, offers it on the altar, and then pronounces you absolved. And you go out and you feel so good about yourself. Oh, God, I'm just going to be a better person. I'm going to do this. I can't do this. I can't do this. I can be holy. I can't be holy. And so you go out, and the guy gets to the edge of the temple, and the guy goes by in a cart and runs over his new shoes, and he curses him out as he goes down. He's from New York, so the New Yorkers do that. And then he goes, oh no, just oh no, I didn't even get 50 feet from the temple and I blew it. And so you go back and to the table where they're selling goats and doves, and how much is that goat? And the guy says, weren't you just here? He says, oh, shut up, just sell me the goat. He takes the goat and goes back in. The priest says, weren't you just, yeah, I was just here. Here's the goat. And they sacrifice the goat and he's absolved again. And oh, I know, I feel so good now. See, that's what religion does. You come in condemned every Sunday. The priest, the preacher preaches a message on grace, and you come to the altar, oh, I'm forgiven again, oh, thank God. And how far do you get on Broadway before you have to look forward to the Tuesday night service, or when you get home, you know? And then you go hang your head, oh, God, oh, God, oh, God.
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4: I'm Steve O'Dell with Mission Network News. Protests in India led by the Cockroach Janta Party have brought Hindu, Muslim, and Christian Gen Zers together over the past months. They united to demand government accountability after yet another national exam leak scandal in May. India's Minister of Education resigned according to their demands. We connected with Peter, a leadership coach serving in places in South Asia.
5: We are all amazed to see how they were able to stand firm in the midst of all kinds of threats, abuse. They were abused, threat. They called all kinds of names.
4: However, government backlash against protesters continues. Peter says that Christians took part in the demonstrations, which to him is a positive move towards standing for justice in their nation. Learn more and find prayer points for these events at our website. Next, majority Sunni Islam nations Saudi Arabia, Turkey, and Pakistan signed a joint defense agreement on Friday. Rob, with Middle East Concern, notes that Islam is primarily split between two sects, Sunni and Shia. Iran is the dominant Shia Muslim power.
6: This religious identity helps connect the countries together. Sometimes it's described as the Shia

0: Iraq or the Shia Crescent.
1: Meanwhile, Saudi Arabia is the dominant Sunni Muslim nation. The ancient religious split has been politically weaponized into axes of power and influence. This helps explain why Iran supports Iraq, Hamas, and the Houthis, and why Saudi Arabia tries to undermine Iran. But Rob says that we cannot oversimplify the region. Constant war brings great suffering to the Middle East, but it also opens new doors for ministry. He says hope-starved people are turning to Christ in Iran. Pray for the needy and displaced in the Middle East. 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I'm Steve O'Dell.
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3: Tricia Seaman was a hospital nurse when one of her cancer patients asked a stunning question. Would Tricia take care of her 8-year-old son, Wesley, when she passed away? She'd only known Tricia for 10 days. Initially unsure since she had 4 children, Tricia and her husband prayed and decided to follow God's calling. They opened their home to the mother and son and became their support system during the woman's final months, providing care and love and spiritual guidance. And as a result, Wesley and his mom accepted Jesus. After the mom's passing, Tricia and her husband became Wesley's legal guardians and later adopted him. The journey taught Tricia to trust God's guidance no matter what, and Wesley grew into a solid young man who wants to serve the Lord.
2: To enjoy hundreds of other inspiring stories of people living out their faith, go to thechristianheart.com.
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0: Momentum is an amazing thing. It can encourage and inspire us to do more, be more, and to be better people. But what happens when the excitement fades or someone suddenly squelches our forward motion with a harsh comment, maybe criticism? 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And now, here's Rabbi Schneider.
1: This is really a deep, important study. The things that I've been sharing, beloved ones, and teaching during the series, it's not just academic information. These truths are profound. They've changed my life. The things that I'm sharing with you, beloved ones, are things that I've learned after walking with God for over 30 years. These truths absolutely have been changers in my life. I talked about the mystery of receiving and talking about how it all begins by simply learning how to receive from Jesus. You see, my life radically changed over 10 years ago. I'd already been walking with the Lord. Now get it. I'd already been walking with the Lord for over 20 years. And I mean, I was actively pursuing God. I mean, I was passionate for God. For 20 years, I'd been pursuing Him. But about 10 years ago, the Lord brought me to a whole new level of learning how to receive from Him. At the time, I was going through a difficult phase in life, and I really needed God. I mean, I was just walking through a really deep place and had a very significant struggle going on. And it was in this place of need and in this place of desperation that my spirit connected with God in ways of being able to receive from Him in a way that was unlike anything that I'd experienced before. It actually began when I was introduced to what I call harp and bowl prayer ministry, where I would just sit for hours and listen to ministry, worship music that was just ascending directly to God. I mean, it was songs that were sung that were not like about God. It wasn't like, He is our rock. It was all like, You are our rock. It was all songs that were being sung to God. And these songs also were made up of apostolic prayer, meaning the type of prayers that the apostles prayed in the New Testament, where Paul, for example, prayed that God would open the eyes of our understanding, give us a spirit of wisdom and revelation. So I was listening to music that was sung directly to God in worship, as well as music that was intermingled with or mixed with prayers that were the same prayers that we actually read of in the New Testament, asking God once again for the power that raised Christ from the dead to be at work in our lives, to be at work in my life. And as I was introduced to this harp and bowl ministry, I call it harp and bowl because we read in the fifth chapter of the book of Revelation that before the throne of God, John saw a bowl of incense that was arising to God. The incense was arising up to God. And then John told us that this incense was the prayers of the saints. And at the same time, John saw that mixed with the prayer, he saw a harp playing. So it wasn't like the prayer was prayed and then music came, but that the music, the harp in Revelation 5, was actually ascending to the Lord mixed with the prayers. So this is kind of called harp and bowl ministry, where there's prayers and worship that's ascending to God at the same time, you know, mixed with the music. And so about 10 years ago, as I was introduced to this and going through deep waters in my life, God just gave me, now listen, God gave me, and I'm sharing this for you, God gave me a supernatural grace, hear me now, just to sit at His feet. So for hours every day, I'm talking about like 8-10 hours a day for a year, I just sat at the feet of Jesus, immersing myself in harp and bowl ministry, listening to worship music that was intermingled with the apostolic prayers and prayers out of the Bible. And I didn't do anything else for almost a complete year. That was my whole day. I would wake up in the morning and just sit before the Lord all day long. And God gave me a supernatural grace in this season just to sit at His feet, just like we read that Mary did when Martha was so busy. Mary was just sitting at His feet. And during this time, the Lord was just ministering to me, beloved ones. He was just strengthening me as I just sat there, just receiving, just receiving, just receiving. And I began this series on mysteries of the kingdom of God by talking about the mystery of receiving. So after I spent a year just sitting at God's feet receiving, the Holy Spirit then began to move me on. And then he began to teach me how to take action. And so on last broadcast, I talked about the mystery of outflow, that first we have to learn how to receive, but eventually the receiving has to break out of our lives into an outflow. And on last broadcast, I talked to you about outflow and how it's so important for us to exercise our faith, to exercise the word, to use the anointing and to work the anointing that's within us. Because it's only as we use the anointing, it's only as we use the gifting, it's only as we exercise our faith that we change the spiritual atmosphere around our life. Remember, the Lord said to Moses, Moses, how long are you going to go around this mountain? It's time now to take action. And everybody, beloved, that truly is being ministered to by Jesus, there may be a season of sitting at his feet like I did, but there also has to come a season where you take action. And as you take action and stretch forth your rod, what's going to happen is things are going to change in life. We have to not just receive like many people in the church are doing. They're just waiting for God to show up, just waiting for a miracle to happen. And they don't realize that the miracle sometimes will not happen until they do something. And so, beloved ones, if you want to really see growth in your life, you're going to have to balance receiving with taking action, exercising your faith, and doing something. Now, today, I want to move forward and I want to talk to you about the secret of momentum. Why do I call these secrets? Because people that don't have spiritual ears and eyes, they can't see these things. But in Jesus, through the Holy Spirit, secrets become mysteries that are revealed. I want to talk to you about the secret today and the mystery revealed, get this now, of momentum. What do I mean by momentum? To give you a feel, beloved one, of what I mean by momentum, I'm going to read now from the book of Chronicles. I'm going to 2 Chronicles today, chapter number 27, verse number 6. 2 Chronicles 27, verse 6. Hear the word of God. I'm just going to give you one scripture here that I want to develop with you to show you how momentum is developed in our life to eventually give us, get this now, breakthrough, mysteries of the kingdom of God. Receive. Then learn how to exercise the Spirit of God, the anointing that's in you. Then keep doing it day after day, and you're going to get strong, and you're going to get breakthrough. Let's look at momentum today. 2 Chronicles 27, 6. So Jotham became mighty. Get it now. He became mighty. He became mighty. It wasn't something that happened in a second, but rather he became mighty as he continued. So Jotham became mighty because he ordered his ways before the Lord his God. I want to read it again. So Jotham became mighty because he ordered his ways before the Lord his God. You see, what happened in Jotham's life, beloved, is he kept on day after day, just putting one foot in front of the other foot in the ways of God, he became mighty. What brought him to the place of becoming mighty? Listen, momentum. What do I mean by momentum? As we keep on every day, just waking up in the morning and putting one foot in front of the other foot, knowing that we're doing what God has told us to do, not based on what we feel that day, but based on what we know we should do, when we keep doing that, listen to me, we get momentum and we become mighty. And when we become mighty, what's going to happen is we're going to get breakthrough. But I want to focus today on this aspect of momentum. Momentum is something that happens when something is moving in a certain direction and it keeps moving in that same direction. And eventually, because it has kept moving in that same direction, it develops power, and that power will eventually spring forth for breakthrough.
0: 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But first, here's a testimony from a listener who's been touched by Rabbi's teachings.
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0: Amen. 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
1: I want to talk to you today about the mystery of developing strength and gaining momentum. We do this, beloved, listen to me now, through spiritual discipline. When we keep doing the right thing, despite what we feel, and I'm speaking to many now in the Western world, in the U.S., because we live in a culture that we don't have spiritual discipline, many of us. We just simply go with what we feel. If we feel inspired, if we feel passionate, then we act passionate. But if we don't feel inspired and we don't feel passionate, then some of us don't do anything to keep building momentum in the Lord. And people just, you know, they drift in and out. They're hot and they're cold. They're hot and they're cold because they've never learned the secret of just developing momentum through spiritual discipline and simply have learned the secret of doing what's right even when they don't feel like it. You see, beloved ones, if we're going to ever get strong in the grace of God, we're going to have to learn how to do what we know we should do even when we don't feel like it. A great definition of discipline is this: doing what we know we should do, get it now, after the feeling of it has worn off. In other words, how many people start a diet after they ate their last meal? They're full now and they don't feel like eating anymore. And so it feels like a great time to start a diet. You know, you have that last bowl of ice cream. You know what? I've had enough of this. I've done this too long. I shouldn't do it anymore. It makes me feel guilty for eating so much. I'm going to go on a diet now. They feel great about it because they don't want any more ice cream. But then a day or two or 3 days goes by and now it's Wednesday and all of a sudden they feel like ice cream. And so what do? They forsake the diet and they yield to their feelings. And as a result, they never get momentum and therefore never get breakthrough. If we're going to become strong, we're talking about mysteries of the kingdom. If we're going to get breakthrough in our life, we're going to have to develop the momentum of ordering our ways after the Lord day after day, whether we feel like it or not. You see, I truly believe that one of the most remarkable things and action steps that we can take in our life that's so simple and so practical, yet few do it, is simply by waking up in the morning and starting our day with God. Take a half hour, 45 minutes, or an hour every day, and don't look at your phone, don't look at your emails, don't do anything. Just get before the Lord. Have your devotional out. Begin to speak God's word over your life. Begin to thank Him for all He's done. And do it every single day. Order your pattern after the Lord, whether you feel like it or not. When you do that, you're going to get momentum in your life. And you're going to keep going from strength to strength and from glory to glory. Jotham, the Bible says, ordered his ways after the Lord. He didn't order them after his feelings. He didn't order them after his flesh. He ordered his ways, get it now, after the Lord. So I want to ask you a question. If you're not waking up in the morning and giving that first part of the day to God by doing a spiritual devotion to Him, let me ask you a question. Do you think that's good or bad? I just really want to drive it home because this isn't just a suggestion. This is something I want to ask you a question. Isn't God after our first and our best? You look at, for example, the Lord gave the children of Israel what? The law of first fruits. That they were to take the first of their harvest every year and offer the first of their harvest to Him. And when the Lord set up the priesthood in the Torah, He began the priesthood, get it now, beloved ones, with the firstborn son. You see, I believe that there's a law that God wants operative in our life where He wants our first and our best. What did Jesus say? He said, seek first the kingdom of God and everything else should be added to you. So I believe God wants the first of our time. I believe He wants the first of our treasure. I believe He wants the first of our talent. He wants the first of our time, talents, and treasures. Listen, I know that if you will implement this suggestion, this encouragement that I'm giving you right now, this challenge, if you will implement this and stick with it, you're going to gain momentum in your life and it's going to give you breakthrough. I am asking you right now in the love of God, if it's true that what I'm saying is correct, that God wants the first, he wants the first of our treasure, he wants the first of our talent, he wants the first of our time, don't we apply that then by giving him the first of our day? In other words, if you have to wake up an hour early to give God the first of your day, praise God. Just do it. Just do it and you'll be blessed. Because if we just wake up in the morning and run into the day without taking time with God, we're not going to be as connected during that day with God as we would have been if we would have given the first of our time. We want to be like Jotham that ordered his ways after the Lord, and as a result of that, beloved ones, he became mighty. Now, I know that what I'm sharing with you, I mean, it's not like something new for many of us. But the question is not whether it's new, but the question is, are we doing it? You see, we want to keep doing the right thing day after day after day. And when we do, we'll create momentum, and momentum will result in breakthrough. If I could, I'd just like to stop a second here and give some practical suggestions about how to give God the first part of your day. In other words, what does that look like? You see, I think some people, they try doing this, but then they give up because they just feel like a failure. In other words, some of you perhaps have even tried beginning your mornings with the Lord, and you got down and you sat on a couch, maybe you had a cup of coffee with you to give the first part of that day, whether it was 15 minutes, 20 minutes, a half hour, 45, an hour, whatever it was, and you found that your mind started to wander. Maybe you picked up the Bible, you wanted to connect with God, but you found as you were reading the Bible, your mind started drifting, and so you gave up and you said, what's the use? I want you to know God loves you. And he understands that you're human, and that he understands that at times our mind will wander. If your mind wanders, don't give up. God loves you. Just bring your mind back. I love something that David said in one of the Psalms. He said to the Lord, your gentleness, David said to the Lord, has made me great. God is gentle towards you. Don't give up because your mind wanders. And then sometimes you might feel when you wake up in the morning that you're really engaged, you can sense God's presence, but then maybe a day or two more down the week, you wake up in the morning, you feel so disconnected from God, you feel so far away from him, you don't feel like doing the devotional, you don't feel like staying connected because you don't feel that you are connected. Again, I want to encourage you, beloved one, God loves you. Don't give up. Just be like Jotham and keep ordering your way after the Lord, and you'll build power through momentum. If you feel disconnected some days, it's okay. Just don't let the devil take you off track. Just keep doing what's right. Now, one of the ways to read the Bible that I find is helpful is, for example, let me just go to the Gospel of John, chapter number 14. Jesus said here, in verse 1, do not let your heart be troubled. Believe in God. Believe also in me. Rather than just continuing to read, stop after every verse and just turn it into a prayer. And just say, Father God, thank you that even as Jesus stilled the sea and calmed it, you're telling me here not to let my heart be troubled. Father God, I thank you for the peace of Jesus that's been breathed over my life. And now I ask you, Father God, to help me to not let my heart be troubled. Okay, so you take every portion that you read, beloved ones, and just then turn it into a prayer so that you make your reading of the scripture a prayer dialogue between you and God. It's not how much of the scripture you read. It's how much you can connect with God through the scripture. John continues on. He said, believe in God, he said. Believe also in me. And then we say, Father God, thank you. I do believe in you. Father God, thank you. I believe in you. And I declare, Father, I believe in you. And I declare that you are great and that you are God and that you are good. And Father God, I ask you to even strengthen my faith in you. Strengthen me, Jesus, with the fire of the Holy Spirit. Jesus, I desire faith, Lord Jesus, that will move every mountain out of the way of my life. Jesus, I love you today. I believe in you. Strengthen my faith. And so as we're doing our morning devotional, one of the things that I encourage us to do that I know is extremely helpful is as you're reading the scripture, turn it into a prayer dialogue with God. Some folks have just kind of a framework that they're, you know, covering X amount of scriptures a day. They're reading so many chapters of the Bible a day. But what's the use of that if it's just words that are rolling over your head like water off a duck's back? It's better to slow down and let the words have impact and cover less than to cover a whole bunch of scriptures that are just disconnected from you identifying with them in your heart. Develop momentum by confessing God's word over your life and over your circumstances. Blessed are you if you do these things. I promise you, my friends, you'll be blessed. We are facing such chaos in the world around us. Beloved, the only hope left for people is the God that created the world, and you and I are his ambassadors. We are the ambassadors of the Lord Jesus Christ. You and I are Jesus the Messiah's ambassadors. We have to do something, beloved, to prepare the world for his return by preaching the gospel. When you support me and discovering the Jewish Jesus, you are literally taking part in preparing the earth's atmosphere for the coming return of the Lord Jesus. You see, Jesus said, when the gospel is preached to the ends of the earth, then he will return. People more and more are recognizing that they can't hold on to anything outside of themselves, that everything around them is unstable, that systems are falling apart, that governments are collapsing, economic systems are collapsing, people's moral code is collapsing. The only thing that's sure, beloved, is God himself, who is our rock. And I want to ask you to support me as I continue to preach the gospel of King Jesus around the world, declaring this reality and this truth. You see, beloved ones, Jesus is counting on you and he's counting on me. We're his voice piece, we're his mouth. Jesus said, you shall be my witnesses. I want to ask you, would you be faithful? Would you support me? And would you support discovering the Jewish Jesus? I want you to know, beloved, your financial help makes a big difference and it's effective. Effectively being used to spread the gospel.
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1: 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So receive God's blessing into your life right now.

0: Lord bless you and keep you. The Lord make his face shine on you and be gracious to you. The Lord lift you up with his countenance. And the Lord give you, beloved one, his peace. God bless you and shalom.
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0: After Jesus healed the blind man in John chapter 9, he asked him, "Do you believe in the Son of Man?" And today on Truth for Life Weekend, Alistair Begg explains why every individual will eventually have to answer this question. And if your answer isn't yes, then it's no. Find out why the Bible leaves no room for fence straddlers as we continue our study in John chapter 9.
1: Essentially, this morning's study turns between a question and an answer. The question is there at the end of verse 35, "Do you believe in the Son of Man?" And the answer, which then comes in verse 38, "Lord, I believe." Jesus, we learn from the opening part of verse 35, has sought out this man in order to ask him this express question. The question is there, "Do you believe in the Son of Man?" And I want to suggest to you three things concerning the question. First of all, I wonder, would you agree with me that what Jesus poses is a vital question? A vital question. Now, some may immediately want to challenge that assertion. They perhaps want to suggest that it would be more accurate to say, well, it is an interesting question, or maybe we could even upgrade it to an important question. But to suggest that it is a vital question in the scheme of things may be an indication of rhetoric rather than accuracy. And so in light of that, it falls to me in suggesting the vitality of the question that I must have the wherewithal to substantiate the assertion. And so I invite you to turn initially to John chapter 3 to explain why it is that I offer this as a question which is vital. John chapter 3 and verse 13. Jesus says, "No one has ever gone into heaven except the one who came from heaven, the Son of Man. Just as Moses lifted up the snake in the desert, so the Son of Man must be lifted up, that everyone who believes in him may have eternal life." Now remember what the question is. Do you believe in the Son of Man? What are the implications of belief? Answer: belief is the open door to eternal life. Therefore, Jesus sets the question in the context of eternity. If you look at verse 18, you have a solemn statement still in John 3 and in verse 18. "Whoever believes in him is not condemned, but whoever does not believe stands condemned already, because he has not believed in the name of God's one and only Son." So the question of believing in the Son of Man, the question posed to this man once born blind, addresses the whole issue of life itself. And in John's Gospel particularly, there are a tremendous number of statements concerning life. It bursts upon us in the prologue when Jesus is introduced. "In him was life, and this life was the light of men." In John chapter 3, Jesus speaks to Nicodemus about eternal life. In John chapter 10, he says, "I have come that you might have life and that you might have it in all of its fullness." Well, in every instance, he was speaking to people who had life, who had physical life, who were alive, pointing up the fact that Jesus' use of the terminology speaks to something far deeper, far more significant than simply our journey through our earthly existence, whether it be 70 years or longer. And to this man, he says, "I have a question for you. Do you believe in the Son of Man?" He's asking him whether he has ever entered into the discovery of a life that is in Jesus, a life that once in Jesus goes all the way unhindered into eternity. Now that, of course, will be challenged by people. It may even be challenged by some who are listening to me now. The idea of a life that will never end. Yes, that's what the Bible says. That once we discover the resurrection life in Jesus, once his spirit comes to live within us, even though we die, even though they put us away in the ground, still we will live. Hence the song we sang concerning Easter. And the reality of that truth brings to the Christian an expectation of what is still to be, while they enjoy the privileges of life in the now. So that eternal life is not something that we aspire to over there when we get there, but eternal life, the life of which Jesus is speaking, is a life which begins now and continues all the way through into eternity. Now, some years ago, maybe 20 years ago, maybe 25, we'd have to go back, people would have poo-pooed this in general conversation. And most people would have said, especially if they came from a scientific background, I never heard such hogwash in all my life. I am a scientist, I'm a rationalist, I know certain things, I have verifiable data. This is all speculation and spurious nonsense. But I have found, and not exclusively, but increasingly, that many of my friends who were once marked by that kind of rationalism are beginning to change their tune. Perhaps there is something more. Perhaps the Bible has something to say. Now, we know why the sneaking suspicion is there, because the Bible says that God has set eternity in the hearts of men and women. In other words, a man and a woman knows intrinsically that death is not a cul-de-sac, that death is actually a gateway. And it is for that reason that death, when it comes in all of its finality, still doesn't end the conversations that people have about their loved ones. So that even though they may be unbelieving people, they're still talking about where their loved one has gone, or what has happened to their loved one, or how they felt their loved one with them. Why do they say these things? Why can they never imagine themselves dead? Do you ever imagine yourself dead in your coffin? It's impossible, because you're alive imagining it. You can't imagine it. You're still thinking life, life, life. Now, when we bring this back to the man born blind and the assertion that this is a vital question, what are we saying? Well, think about it. This man who'd been born blind might have been ready to conclude that his big problem in life was over. After all, his big problem in life was being blind. And Jesus had come and dealt with his blindness. Therefore, no more blindness, no more big problem. Let's just get on with our lives. He might have been very quickly within earshot of people who, seeing him now able to move around and enjoy life in a whole different dimension, as they talked with one another about the experience and so on, one of them said just before they parted, "Well, you know what everyone says, as long as you have your health, that's all that matters." Which is, of course, one of the mantras of our day, isn't it? As long as you have your health, that's all that matters. It's not all that matters. Not when you put eternity into the picture. Not when you ask this question, do you believe in the Son of Man, and believing is the gateway to eternity, then it introduces to our portfolios something that is far more significant. So when Jesus asked this man about his need, he's asking him about his need of spiritual sight. This man, although he could now physically see, needed to see Jesus, needed to believe in him. If blindness was the issue, then the story was over. I was blind, now I can see. Question closed, case closed, wrap it up. Why does Jesus seek him out? He seeks him out to ask a question. And I say to you again, it is a vital question. Secondly, you will notice that it is a specific question. It's a specific question. He doesn't ask the man whether he believes something or he believes anything or whether he's feeling religious or whether he's a spiritual man. No, because that's another of our mantras in our day, isn't it? The people, as a sign-off, they'll say, well, as long as you have health, or they will say, well, all that matters is you have faith. Isn't that what our friends say? Well, it just matters as long as you have faith. What do you mean, as long as you have faith? Faith in what? Faith in whom? Jesus isn't asking, are you a religious person? Do you believe something? Do you believe anything? No, he's asking a specific question. Do you believe in the Son of Man? Now, Son of Man is a designation that you find throughout the Gospels, over 80 times in the Gospels, many of them here in John as well. We're not going to delay on the term. A good concordance will help you with that. The term derives from Daniel chapter 7. It runs through the Gospels. You find it again reappearing in Revelation chapter 1. All that matters for our purposes this morning is to recognize that in using this designation, Jesus is indicating his own heavenly and transcendent nature. It is a designation which contains in it all kinds of notions that run from the Old Testament all the way through into the apocalyptic literature of the book of Revelation. And it is, if you like, Jesus' favorite designation. With only one exception in 12:34, the phrase never appears on anyone else's lips except the lips of Jesus. And what he is saying in this is that he is not a son of man, but he is the son of man. The son of man who has come down from heaven, hence his origin is transcendent and divine and unique. But he is the son of man who has come down and is connected with humanity. He doesn't speak to us from afar. He comes down to where we are, and he does not come down to where we are to live life free from the exigencies that face other people. He knows sorrow and disappointment and pain and thirst and so on. And indeed, in Isaiah 53, he is depicted as a man of sorrows and one who is acquainted with grief. It is for that reason that men and women who themselves are acquainted with grief and who understand sorrow will find Jesus a wonderful person to seek out. He is there, and he is ready, and he is willing. In fact, he is the initiative taker in reaching out to those who are in the predicament of their lostness. Do you believe in the Messiah of God? It's a question that is a very relevant question for many of us this morning, because we've been developing our understanding of Jesus, some of us, haven't we? We started off that there's a man called Jesus. We may, as a result of thinking about things, have concluded that he was actually a prophet of God, but we haven't ever come to the point where we have decided that he is the Messiah of God, that he is none other than God himself. And that's the third aspect I want you to notice. The question is not only as it is, but it is also an unavoidable question, a vital one, a specific one, and an unavoidable one. It was unavoidable for the man, and actually it's unavoidable for each of us. Do you believe in the Son of Man? Now, the answer to that is either yes or no. Maybe is a no. I don't know is a no. I'd like to think about it some more is a no. An unchecked box is a no. And the reason I say that it is an unavoidable question is this: that although you may go through all of your life seeking to avoid the impact of this question, you will, when God calls you before him, answer this question. Because the Bible says it is appointed unto man once to die, and after this comes judgment. And the basis of judgment is simply and essentially this: have you believed on the Son of God? Have you believed in the Son of Man? Have you cast all of your hope for forgiveness, for time, for eternity? Have you reached the point where in casting yourself, in believing childlike faith upon Jesus, you're able to say, I know whom I have believed? It's an unavoidable question. See, Jesus is inviting the man to trust in the one who is the revelation of God. And in verse 36, it would appear that the man is eager to believe. He's saying, Jesus, if you can answer just one more question for me, I think the longer I've listened to you, the more I find a reason to believe in you. In other words, that this is not some great quantum leap into oblivion by this man. There is a growing sense of confidence. This man whom I had never known has intervened in my life. He has met me. He has opened my eyes. He has come and sought me out. He is speaking kindly to me now. He has this question for me. Do you believe in the Son of Man? What shall I say to him? him, well, look at what I'll say to him. Who is he, sir? Why don't you tell me so that I may believe in him? This isn't the response of the Pharisees challenging Jesus. This is humble. This is genuine. And the Bible assures men and women that when they come to Jesus in this way, if they seek him, they will find him when they search for him with all of their hearts. And this man clearly desired to believe. Desired to believe. Do you desire to believe? See, you can desire to believe and not yet believe. Do you desire to believe? Do you have questions like the man had questions? Do you have a basic question like this? Who is the Son of Man? Tell me, because I want to believe. Well, then take a leaf out of the man's book. Go and inquire of Jesus. Go to your Bible. Read John's Gospel. Ask Jesus. Make yourself known to me, Jesus. Who are you? Are you the person that you claim to be? Because it would appear that to this point, the man had never even seen Jesus. Otherwise, it doesn't make sense that he would say, who is he, sir? Which is the word kurios in Greek, translated sir here, translated Lord in verse 38, as a result of his eyes being further opened. Who is he, sir? The man asked. And Jesus makes this amazing declaration in verse 37. You have now seen him. You have now seen him. I've seen him. That was something he couldn't have said before. It's fabulous, isn't it? Maybe there's a smile on Jesus' lips. You've seen him. In fact, he is the one speaking with you. Now, don't miss this, and we'll get ready to stop. But you can't miss this, especially if you're here today wondering about the claims of Jesus and saying to yourself, I wonder who is this Jesus? I wonder if I can rely on him. I wonder if I can trust him. What does he actually say about himself? You will have read literature that tells you that there's nowhere in the Bible you can find that Jesus says, I am God. That is absolutely true. There's no place in the Bible where he says, I am God. But the whole of the Gospels are permeated with his self-designation as none other than Son of God and Son of Man. Now, loved ones, if you're thinking then, which I'm sure covers a significant number of you, here we find ourselves at the very heart of Christianity. You see, what we are confronted with here is the assertion of Jesus. Do you believe in the Son of Man? Do you believe in the Son of God? Do you believe in the Christ? Do you believe in the Messiah? That's what he's asking. Do you believe in the revealer of God? Do you believe in the one who redeems men and women? The man says, who is he? Tell me so that I can believe. Jesus says, you're looking at him. Do you see what he's saying? I'm God. I'm the Messiah. You're looking at the Messiah. Same as John 4. Who gives the living water? That you don't have to come here and get more water. What is this living water? Who provides this living water? If you knew who it was who was telling you this, you'd ask him, he'd give you living water. Who is this? We know when the prophet comes. Jesus says, ego eimi, it's me. Now, for those of you who read C.S. Lewis, you remember C.S. Lewis says, we have three options essentially. In relationship to such an assertion, either Jesus is deluded, he just doesn't know what's going on. Or he is a deceiver, a flat-out liar, or he is the incarnate God. Lewis, in his memorable statement, says then, deductively, so you can come to him and spit at him as a demon, or you can fall at his feet and call him Lord and God, but do not come to him with any patronizing nonsense about his being a great moral teacher. He has not left that option open to us. He didn't intend to. So to believe in the one way is inevitably to close down the other options. Do you believe in the Son of Man? If the Unitarians are right, We are wrong as Christians, and we are idolaters because we have made a man into a god. Therefore, we have broken the first commandment, and we ought to acknowledge before the living God that we're absolutely wrong. If they're right. And the question is, have you examined the book? Jesus, a deceiver? Jesus, deluded? Or Jesus, the very person he claimed to be? And then you see the question remains, doesn't it? A vital, specific, unavoidable question. Do you believe? Yeah, I believe. What? Some people get off the bus at that stop. Well, it can't be as simple as that. This becoming a Christian. Do you believe? Yes, I believe. Oh, you've got to make it harder than that, Alistair. I mean, anything that simple is very difficult for me. If you could make it very difficult for me, then that would be a lot simpler. Right? So when you tell people, come on now, would you believe in Jesus? They're slipping down rabbit holes all over the place. Excuses and reasons for not believing. Do you believe? I always think of my friend Paul when I asked this simple question, how he was in Edinburgh University studying to be a vet. And he was being pressed upon by various people from the Christian Union and invited to different things and given books to read and are you reading your Bible and have you considered this and so on. And eventually they prevailed upon him in the midst of all of these considerations of the claims of Jesus, and they took him to a Christian retreat center. And he told me afterwards how scared he was going into this retreat center and especially having to room with one of these Christian fellows. And before

0: It's actually the question for everyone. For everyone. Do you believe in the Son of Man?
1: 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The author takes you up close into the action, so to speak, from Genesis to Revelation. For example, as you read about the Garden of Eden, you'll unpack the deceptive strategies of the serpent so you can more readily recognize when Satan uses those same tactics against us. This book is a captivating survey of the entire Bible. The author points out important lessons for us to take to heart along the way. 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It's a complete transformation. 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
5: I remember the last time I bought a house. It was a while ago, but I still remember that nervous feeling of stepping out on a limb that night to say to the owner, oh, we'll buy it. I was thinking, where in the world are we going to get the money for this? And then the handshake and the signature on that document that committed most of my working life to pay for it. But the story was really told in two signs on the front yard. One was there when I came to look at the house. It said, right, for sale. Mm-hmm. Then after we committed ourselves to buy it, they changed the sign. Of course, it said, sold, right. I felt pretty good when I drove by there and I said, hey, I know who that sold to. Ha, that house is mine. And I knew that no one else was going to be able to drive up there and say, well, that's a nice house. I'd like this house. Nope. It was sold by right of purchase and no one could have it but me. Well, I'm Ron Hutchcraft and I'm going to have a word with you today about the sign on your life. Our word for today from the Word of God, we are in 1 Corinthians chapter 6, verses 19 and 20. Listen to these words. You are not your own. You were bought at a price. Therefore, honor God with your body. Okay, there's a sign on your life. It doesn't say like it did on the house that I bought, sold. The sign on your life and mine says, bought. You are a purchased person. I am too. You belong to the person who paid for you. So are you living that way? Are you living for the one who gave his life so you could have hope, so you could have a life, so your life could have meaning, so you could have an eternity in heaven, who paid with his life for your life? One way to tell, what are you doing with your body? You see, that's a specific area that this passage highlights. You have no right to expose that body that he purchased, or to devalue it, to degrade it, to neglect it. No, no, no, he paid for it. It cost him his life to purchase you, including that body of yours. Therefore, it says, glorify God in that body. Honor God with your body. It's almost like there's another

0: another sign on you that says reserved for Jesus. You know, like a table at a restaurant. You can't have that table. It's reserved for someone else. As you're tempted to look at something or to listen to something today that's dirty, remember, you are a purchased person. You can't allow the garbage to pollute a mind that was bought by the blood of the Son of God. So many of our daily choices come into focus and are made a lot clearer when we remember, okay, here's the word I'm going to make up, our boughtness. Our boughtness. We've been bought. It's not my money. It's not my car. It's not my house. It's not my business. It's not my body. It's not my talent. It isn't my right. I don't have the right to plan my own future. I've been purchased by the Son of God. You and I were purchased at the highest price in history. The Prince of Glory bled and died to buy you back from sin, to buy you back from being owned by this world, to buy you back from the devil's plans for your life. Don't let anyone have what Jesus paid so much for. The sign on you says, bought by Jesus.
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2: This is Hope With God. I'm Andrew Palau. In the Bible, Deborah was a powerful woman appointed by God. She was appointed to be a leader and a judge over Israel. She faced dangerous enemies and uncertain times, yet she stood strong. Why? Because she trusted God. Through her courage, her voice, through her obedience, God brought hope and victory to his people. God often calls ordinary people to do extraordinary things. Your voice, your life, it matters. And the same God who gave Deborah courage wants to meet with you today and give you courage. He wants to walk with you through it all and guide your life and show you that he does care. Do you want to get to know him and discover his plans for your life? You can begin this way. Say, God, I want to know you. Reveal yourself to me. Show me your love and guide me in the right path, and I will follow you and serve you. Amen. Always remember, there is hope with God.
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5: Are you still reveling in your Christian salvation? 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Looking to break unhealthy patterns? Let's pick up the study right where we finished last weekend. We're in 1 Corinthians chapter 10. 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
6: Unless God intervenes and catches a life on the way down so that that life applies self-control to get back on target, we simply, in this oversaturated context, begin to replace life with words and God talk. And before we know it, we can discuss theology in the day and live like the devil at night. Look at verse 6. These things happened as examples for us. Now, I'm seeing what's going to follow as concentric circles. Think of it like that, okay? Look at me for a second. Think of a target. Verse 6 is that little bullseye, and the verse 7 goes further, the next verse goes further, and then further, until we have five sections in this target, okay? Just think of it like that. And these are concentric circles of peril that cause us to keep from taking God seriously. And the further out we get in these circles of peril, the thicker becomes the internal skin. The thicker becomes our insensitivity to God. And the more we're able to crank it out like we're pulling off a memorized assignment. And the colder the heart gets before God. Verse 6. They happened as examples that we should not crave evil things as they craved. That's where it starts. In the middle of the wilderness, they began to sense that they must trust God, and they, in trusting God, listen now, they had, in trusting God, they had to have hearts and attitudes that were such as to be sensitive to God. But there is the curiosity in the heart of man or woman, and there is that sense of, I would like to know what really happens out there in the world system. I wonder if there's something to it. I know I'm not experiencing it in this lifestyle. And the curiosity grows, and little things are planted, like little seeds that begin to sprout. And these, like these people, you begin to crave that which is evil. It comes in little things, a little series on television, a lingering at a newsstand, a conversation that prompts this sort of breakdown in attitude. And you, at first, you're a bit shocked, and then you find yourself stimulated by it. And the stimulation grows to an increased measure of curiosity. And it's a whole world that you're not into because you're into the God world. I don't know how else to put it. Your world is now the Christian world. You can't tolerate that kind of thing overtly, and so you tolerate it mentally. It's little, it's subtle, it's so subliminal, nobody even knows you're thinking it. It's just yours. It's your toy. And the craving starts. And before long, there becomes an idolatry. Verse 7, do not be idolaters, as some of them were. Oh, you don't have idols on the shelves of your home? No. It's a mental substitute for the place God once occupied. It's now a preoccupation with the little thing that began just as a little attitude. Just a little tolerance and a little stimulation that grew and a little more stimulation. And your flesh said to you that that won't take too much for it to become more of a satisfaction and a preoccupation. So it turns there. Hear me well. I don't tell you what I want to tell you. I tell you what God wants you to hear. Some of you are at the attitudinal stage. Some of you have moved to the stage where it's now a preoccupation. No one knows it yet. It's still that private idol. It's that substitute. It's dethroning him and enthroning whatever. It's there. And it has now become your quiet, secret world. Because you can't let that out. You're in the God world. And your friends are in the God world. And you have a reputation and image to keep up. At each level of the concentric circles, you become increasingly less in touch with intimate friends who ask hard questions. Because the hard questions have evil answers, if you're honest. The idolatry turns next, you got it, to immorality, verse 8. Webster says, immorality is anything inconsistent with purity. It's little, it happens so slowly. I think of erosion. When I was a little boy, my parents and I and my family would go to a little bay in South Texas. And it was a bay that opened up into the Matagorda area and then on out into the Gulf of Mexico. Matagorda Bay and then this little Karankaway, a little Indian named bay that was a muddy bay that became the place of such childhood delights in my life. And I remember as a little boy putting a stake down by the shore It had a large bank that came up, and then the area where the cabin was many, many yards away from this shoreline. And the shoreline was continually being eaten away by the waves that would come and bite into the sand of the bank. And then a section of the sand would just kind of cave in. And when I was there for the 2 weeks, I never saw any change in the stake that I would put deeply in the ground. I put a little flag on it so I'd see it next year. And I'd go back to it as soon as we would unpack, and I'd be free to run and have a great time down by that bay. I'd run to that stake, and I would have measured, and I noticed that it's now was once 5 feet, and now it's 2 feet. But I haven't been there for a year. Sometime it was only a foot away from the stake. Erosion is like that. It bites into it, never big, never enormous. No one suddenly becomes base. It happens so slowly in the mind, in the quiet hours, in the secret chambers of the heart, in the little things you read and look at, stuff you play with in your mind. You don't talk about it because you're in the God world. You're under the cloud. You've walked through the sea. You've got spiritual food and water and you have your Moses out there. It isn't appropriate, but suddenly you begin to act immorally and you get away with it. You don't get caught. And not only has the craving that was a thought at first, just a stimulating thing that fed the curiosity, not only is it now attitudinal, not only has it grown to a preoccupation, now it is an activity and it is incredibly stimulating. And you get away with it. And you can still do your God talk while you're getting away with it. And before you know it, talk about erosion. Verse 9, you begin to try the Lord. Next section of the circle. Now there's presumption. Now you can pull off those Bible studies without a lot of work. After all, you've got to take care of this other area that is such a remarkably satisfying thing to the flesh. Now your energy is turned to cover up, and before you know it, you have substituted in a rather remarkable way the ministry part of your life with just the leftovers, and the rest is getting a lot more attention, until finally presumption leads, verse 10, to a grumbling, a cynicism toward that box you were once in, that straitjacket, that tight world of biblical square living. Got it? You see, somewhere between the craving and the cynicism, there has developed a new vocabulary. You know how to say it differently because you have help from the philosophy and the psychology and the theology of our day that often, not all, but often dumps out all you need to give you the language you need. Not to call it stuff that the Bible calls it, but to call it stuff that's now in. It's respected. And it's remarkable what that does to that once warm, simple, devotional, fundamental mentality that brought you into the family of God. Wait a minute, what are we talking about? Are we talking about a group of unsaved reprobates? No. These are people that were all under those things, all identified with Moses, all. These are inside folks. These are folks that have that image. These are not a body of godless unbelievers. These are oversaturated, overexposed, spiritually prosperous men and women. And if you get at it early enough, teenagers, you can actually handle the God talk and crank out a carnal lifestyle that'll cause your own mother to blush if she knew the truth. But you learn how to pull it off, see? You You learn how to put it together in such a way that it's all in your head. Okay, and here, unknown.
1: Because they would never understand anyway.
6: It occurred to me when I was thinking through this early this morning that film that is overexposed gets black. Towels that are oversaturated with water get sour. And a clay pot that sits only in the sun gets hard and brittle. Rather useless. No more mysteries. I'm going to talk straight. For many, the Christian life has become a dull, predictable routine, increasingly more cynical way to live. And to handle that, you grumble about this square lifestyle, and you rationalize around your own lifestyle as you live a lie and continue to crank out all this Bible stuff. It's a business as usual mentality. Let me tell you where it occurs. It occurs in the Christian home. It occurs at grace around the table when, oh yeah, well, we better pray. You eat without guilt if you pray. So you pray. It means nothing. Just pray. Pray so the food doesn't get cold. Pray because we've always prayed. Pray, pray. Nobody cares, knows. Nobody even takes the time to think through what that means, especially you, because you've got this circle going with the squares over here. Christian home where there's God talk all the time. You got to say things God's way, the Bible way. So you learn how to do that. Or the Christian school. You visit a Christian school campus and you will meet up with some of the most cynical of Christians. Sour, grumbling, carnal, immoral on the face of planet Earth. But it's not known because you learn how to pull it off. You can even be a faculty member and pull it off. You can be in the administration and pull it off. It can happen, yeah, in the Christian church that is regularly taught the meat of the scriptures. And I'll tell you, it can happen in the Christian ministry. I saw phases of it way back in 1959 at Dallas Seminary when I was in there as a frightened theologue trying to just learn how to stay afloat. I witnessed it happen in the passing of years where men became adept in the Greek text, the Hebrew text, the Aramaic. They were able to pull all of that off, but underneath the surface, there was this cold formalism, this increased interest in other things, whatever it was. And this Bible stuff, well, I could do that in a side. One man writes like this. Familiarity may breed contempt even at the very altar of God. How frightful a thing it is for the preacher when he becomes accustomed to his work, when his sense of wonder departs, when he gets used to the unusual, when he loses his solemn fear in the presence of the High and Holy One, when, to put it bluntly, he gets a little bored with God and heavenly things. If anyone should doubt that this can happen, let him read the Old Testament and see how the priests of Jehovah sometimes lost their sense of divine mystery and became profane even as they performed their holy duties. Secular priests and pastors who keep the doors of God's house for bread are still among us. Satan will see to it that they are, for they do the cause of God more injury than a whole army of atheists would do. Two familiar reactions that I heard recently, and I'll hear again. Verse 12, that will never happen to me. Chuck, you're describing something that is so foreign. The Living Bible said, oh, I would never behave like that. You are dangerously close. We do well to live our lives before God in fear. Where is the fear in the church of Jesus Christ? Where is this sensitive devotion to God that still, almost like a child, exults and giggles in his presence? We're too sophisticated for that. We have a theology that we can handle in any crowd, but we'll leave the warmth to those new Christians. Let him who thinks he stands never say, "I'd never behave like that." But the other response is in verse 13. I am into this syndrome. I am too far gone. The edge is dull. I have become cold, listless, bored, cynical, critical, and I can't get out of it. Verse 13. No temptation has overtaken you, but such as is common to man. God is faithful, who will not allow you to be tempted beyond what you are able. Here's where the self-control comes in. The temptation comes, and it comes in a thought. And the self-control says, no way. Get out of my life. The self-control comes to my rescue and says, I see the erosion that will cause. I give it up. In the power of the Holy Spirit, I give you my life, God. I give it afresh and anew. I'm not talking about coming to church more. I'm not even talking necessarily about reading the Bible more, though that will not hurt most of us. I'm talking about calling on God at the moment we are tempted to realign our lives with an alien cause, or redefine sin into terms that are in nowadays, or look the other way when we know a confrontation is in order, or confessing openly our wrong to our mate or our family or our friend, and digging out the pus and getting rid of the sore so we're back on target. It's no reason to grind an axe for another half an hour. I ask you 4 questions. Just listen. 1, you begun to lose the delight of the Lord in your life? Kind of becoming old hat? Just a Bible-carrying, God-talking believer that, oh yeah, I'm a Christian. Losing the delight? Becoming perfunctory to you? You're on your way. 2, if you're not taking God seriously as you once did, can you detect areas of erosion that are occurring? I speak to mates of people in ministry too. I speak to you who are husbands or wives. If you're not taking God seriously anymore, can you detect areas of erosion that are beginning to come to the surface? Tolerating things you once despised and harboring a little secret world that once would have embarrassed you. 3, do you realize the extreme danger, the peril that you have caught yourself in? You realize the future, if nothing changes? Maybe you didn't see it in the passage. These were killed. These were destroyed. These were strewn across the wilderness. God stepped in. Realize the damage to the church of Jesus Christ? Finally, are you willing to openly confess the deadness of your spirituality to those who closely touch your life? Do whatever it means to bring it back to life. You're willing to confess openly the deadness and do whatever's necessary to bring it back to life? Your Heavenly Father waits for you to come back home. He waits to cleanse, to forgive, but he also expects full repentance. And where those areas of your life have cut cross grain with another life and that life has been defrauded, that needs to be built back. I say finally to you who are known as Christians, where you are, minister, people at work, neighborhood, you are God's model. Your fall is a scandal. Whether it ever makes the press or not, it is a scandal and it hurts those of us surrounding you today. It's true. Most sin is an absolutely selfish act. I plead with you to think about someone other than yourself. Because we are the ones that have to pick up the pieces. And at times, I get tired of it. Get your act together or get out. And don't align yourself with the family. Do whatever can be done to clean it up. I say that as your brother, as your friend. Let's bow together. If I felt that standing up in front of people that don't even know you would help relieve your guilt, I would ask you to do that. I frankly do not think that changes anyone. At times, it tends to scandalize a congregation to see the volume of people who would be on their feet. But I say before God that we are responsible, having heard what we have heard, to go right back to those cravings, those areas that have begun to eat away and erode in our lives and clean them up so that God again is God. Some have a rather extensive assignment, and I challenge you to deal with it. Before we leave quietly today, may we pray. Our God, I thank you for giving me such unrest in my soul and for bringing to the surface that which you wanted to have declared. And I thank you for those today who have heard and will indeed begin the process of repentance and change confession. I plead with you, Father, to leave no one alone. Increase the misery of life until there is cleansing and change. And may your church be purged, be purified. In the name of the spotless Lamb, pray. Amen.
5: 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Here's the major theme of Chuck's book. 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
7: Welcome to Turning Point Weekend Edition. How should a leader deal with issues like drinking, social justice, and integrity? Today, Dr. David Jeremiah reveals what King Solomon had to say about these matters. With his message, Power Up the Wise, Proverbs for the Powerful, here's David.
8: And thank you for joining us. Today, the premium for everybody, especially in the political arena, is power. What you believe is not important. How you get to power, oh, that's the whole thing. But frankly, when you get to power, the responsibilities are so great, most people crumble. If you don't understand what it means to live with power and to do it in the right way, you haven't been reading the book of Proverbs. We're going to do that today on Turning Point as we talk about powering up for the powerful right now, right here. Thank you for joining us.
9: Going to look at some of the Proverbs for the powerful. Proverbs for those in authority and those in government. This is a viewpoint you will never hear anyplace else except right here. That God has something to say about how we govern and how we follow government and what kind of people should be in government. Solomon's day was not much different than ours. His advice for kings is good advice for all those who seek to occupy any place of responsibility in the government. Now, there are three sections that we're going to look at in the Proverbs that have to do with those who govern. First of all, we're going to talk about the proper conduct of rulers and authorities. And then we're going to talk about what our response to rulers and authorities ought to be. And then we're going to talk about this from God's perspective as we look at the whole landscape together. So let's begin with the proper conduct of rulers and authorities. And you'll be interested in some of the things that Solomon writes about when he talks about rulers and authorities. Let's just start off with one of the most controversial, rulers and wine. Proverbs 31, 4 and 5 says this, "It is not for kings, O Lemuel, it is not for kings to drink wine, nor for princes intoxicating drink, lest they drink and forget the law and pervert the justice of all the afflicted." Proverbs 21 adds, "Wine is a mocker, strong drink is a brawler, and whosoever is led astray by it is not wise." And here's a very graphic passage in the book of Proverbs, chapter 23, beginning at verse 29. "Who has woe, and who has sorrow? Who has contentions? Who has complaints? Who has wounds without cause? Who has redness of eyes? Those who linger long at the wine, those who go in search of mixed wine." And if you read the rest of that chapter, you'll discover that those who are given to this excess find the following things popping up in their lives: poverty, misery, immorality, and instability. All of those things, the Proverbs say, are the result of drunkenness. These words take away the glamour of loose living. They remind us that a ruler has better things to do than to anesthetize himself. The Japanese have a proverb that goes like this: "First a man takes a drink, then a drink takes a drink, and then the drink takes the man." So often that's what happens, not just in the political realm. But I have read that the ratio of drinking and alcoholism inside the Beltway is more than twice the average of the United States. The number of cocktail parties and the number of opportunities for drunkenness are multiplied in the fast-paced life of the political world. And the Bible simply says that a man who leads should not be a man given to strong drink. He should be a person of sobriety, a sober person. There's a story in the book of Daniel about a man by the name of Belshazzar, who was the grandson of Nebuchadnezzar. And what we read in this chapter in the book of Daniel sounds like it could be a modern day report. We haven't time to tell that whole story, but you know that what that hand was writing was that this was the end of his kingdom. He had taken the holy vessels that had been brought from the temple, and he had used them desecratingly in a drunken party honoring the pagan gods. And so we should not be surprised to look down in our Bibles in the fifth chapter of the book of Daniel and in verses 30 and 31 and read that that very night Belshazzar, king of the Chaldeans, was slain, and Darius the Mede received the kingdom, being about 62 years old. Now, I'm not saying that everyone who gets drunk ends up like Belshazzar, but here's an illustration from the Old Testament of the abuse of wine in the public place to the ruin and destruction of a political leader. I have no statistics nor no personal stories to tell you. I'm just telling you what the Bible says, that that has no place in the life of someone you trust with the leadership of great responsibility. And while we're being controversial, I have to be very careful here. Let me talk with you for a moment about rulers and women. It says in chapter 31 of Proverbs and verse 3, "Do not give your strength to women, nor your ways to that which destroys kings." We have read all of the stories in these past years about the philandering of some of our presidents. We've had to watch the degrading of the office of the president because of that. Solomon was right when he said that such a lifestyle destroys a king. When we look to the Bible and we see King David violating his principles of purity in the relationship that he had with Bathsheba, what we don't often see is the chaos that this caused the nation later on in his life. David paid fourfold for his sin, and in the closing days of David's reign, when he should have been enjoying the prosperity that his wisdom had provided, he was fighting off the domestic battles of his own home because of what had happened to him in his relationship with Bathsheba. And his son Solomon, the human writer of many of the Proverbs, demonstrated this sinful human weakness in his life. The Bible tells us in 1 Kings chapter 11, verse 1, verses 3 and 4, that he loved many foreign women, as well as the daughter of Pharaoh, women of the Moabites and the Ammonites and the Edomites and the Sidonians and the Hittites. And he had 700 wives and 300 concubines, and his wives turned away his heart. For it was so when Solomon was old that his wives turned his heart after other gods, and his heart was not loyal to the Lord his God, as was the heart of his father David. I can only say, I say it carefully, that while some will argue that leaders do not have any responsibility to set the moral tone of the nation or of a city, that this runs cross current with the scripture. Leadership is nothing more than who we are and then what we do. I have discussions sometimes with my physicians where I go over this issue, and some of them say it doesn't matter how you live as long as you can govern in a good way. But we know better, don't we? Morality is important. And when we look to find people to represent us in the government process, one of the things we need to know a little bit about is what kind of people are they? Do they represent us well? And will they be good role models for our children as they're growing up, looking to leadership themselves? Those are the two most controversial, probably, so you can all kind of take a deep breath now, and we'll go on with the rest of this message. Let me talk with you for a moment about rulers and wise counsel. Proverbs 15:22 says this, "Without counsel, plans go awry, but in the multitude of counselors, they are established." Proverbs 11:14 adds, "Where there is no counsel, the people fall, but in the multitude of counselors, there is safety." Proverbs 24:6 says, "For by wise counsel, you will wage your own war, and in a multitude of counselors, there is safety." And Proverbs 20:18 says, "Plans are established by counsel, by wise counsel, wage war." We need leaders who will not act unilaterally, but will get all the counsel they can get and act wisely. how important it is when deciding upon a leader to know what kind of people he gathers around himself, what kind of people he entrusts to be his counselors. Because through counsel, leadership is guaranteed. But when there is no counsel, we have only the wisdom of one person. And how many of you already know, as wise as you are, that sometimes you make wrong decisions? The safety comes in the multiplication of counselors who understand the truth. Let's talk for a minute about rulers and the weak and the poor. This is a very interesting proverb. Proverbs 28:15 says, as a roaring lion and a raging bear, so is a wicked ruler over the poor people. And 29:14 says, the king who judges the poor with truth, his throne will be established forever. I think we ought to ask some questions about our leaders. How do they deal with the poor? How do they care for those who are not as fortunate as we may be? That's a good little checkpoint according to the book of Proverbs. How does the king deal with those who are poor? Let's talk about rulers and wickedness. This also comes from the book of Proverbs, chapter 11, verses 10 and 11. When it goes well with the righteous, the city rejoices, and when the wicked perish, there is jubilation. By the blessing of the upright, the city is exalted, but it is overthrown by the mouth of the wicked. Proverbs 20 and verse 8 says, a king who sits on the throne of judgment scatters all evil with his eyes. Get that picture clearly. That a righteous king can scatter evil by his very presence, by his persona, by his very eyes can he scatter evil. There is no more powerful tool in the hand of Almighty God than a righteous man who is doing the right thing. The Bible says that a ruler who is righteous can have an impact on his culture. Proverbs 25 verse 5 says, take away the wicked from before the king, and his throne will be established in righteousness. Let's talk for a moment about rulers and integrity. Now we're getting back into the controversial again. 17:7 says it this way, excellent speech is not becoming to a fool, much less lying lips to a prince. 29:4 says, the king establishes the land by justice, but he who receives bribes overthrows it. 29:12 says, if a ruler pays attention to lies, all of his servants become wicked. If ever there was a need for credibility and integrity in government, it's today. Thomas Jefferson once said, the whole art of government consists in being honest. And it's sad to say that this has been so violated over the years that honesty and political involvement almost seem like antonyms, almost seem like opposite. Almost seems like to talk about somebody who is in the political realm and is honest is hard to understand and hard to explain. I'm happy to say that there are many in our own government who deal with issues honestly, but it is one of the most important ingredients for a leader. In the world of business, in the world of government, and in the world of sports, whatever world you're looking at, if you can find somebody who is honest, I've told people, if you can start with the truth, you've got some place to go. But if you can't start with the truth, you've got no place to go. So honesty and integrity is very important. When we look at our culture today, it's so interesting because we even have words that defy this. Who can put a spin on what happened? Who can embellish it to such a degree that it's favorable to the person they represent? Why not let us just let it be? Let your yea be yea and your nay be nay. Why do we have to spin it? And you know, it's not just in the political realm. Pastors and preachers and evangelists have been known to exaggerate sometimes when they talk about statistics. We have to be real careful we don't do that. I remember hearing about two pastors who were talking to one another, and they were trying to explain this, and one guy said, if I lie about my statistics, and you know that I'm lying about my statistics, and I know that you know that I'm lying about my statistics, isn't that like telling the truth? No. I don't think so. I don't think so. Honesty is discarded in our present age, isn't it? Pushed away like it was unimportant. People lie about the age of their children in order to get them by on half fare. High schools and colleges have to set up special programs to deal with the cheating factor. We have government by deceit, business by fraud, education by deception. And we're learning that a person who will lie in one instance cannot be trusted in another. There is never an excuse for deception. Honesty is always the best way. And for a Christian leader, for someone in government, honesty is not only the best policy, it's the only policy. So those are just a few little things from the book of Proverbs for us to look at when we think about, now, who do I want representing me in the government? But this is not a one-edged sword. This is a double-edged sword, because the Proverbs also tell us how we're to respond, not just how the rulers are to respond. We talk about that, but what are we to do? How are we to act? Let's talk about when we deal with authorities, what should our response be? And first of all, we should be truthful. It says in Proverbs 16:13 that righteous lips are the delight of the king, and they love him who speaks what is right. Now, you probably wonder, how do I ever speak to the king? How do I ever speak to the government? You speak with your taxes, don't you? You speak with how you deal honestly with the things that have been entrusted to you. As citizens, we're to be respectful. I need to talk about this for just a moment, because I think sometimes as Christians, we violate this. We violate it because we're not in favor of the people who are over us in government. Please remember that these words were not written, they do not always apply to peaceful government. We're to be respectful of our rulers because of the office. 24, 21, and 22 says, "My son, fear the Lord and the king. Do not associate with those given to change, for their calamity will rise suddenly, and who knows the ruin these two can bring." 16:15 says, "In the light of the king's face is life, and his favor like a cloud of the latter rain." We're to be patient, says the word of God. 25:15 says, "By long forbearance a ruler is persuaded, and a gentle tongue breaks a bone." Sometimes we try to get things changed. I'll tell you what, when you're trying to get things changed, or when you're trying to get things approved, you got to have patience. That's one of the great virtues of a Christian, to be patient. It doesn't happen overnight. You've got to wait. You've got to be patient and gently deal with the issues that come. The Bible says that when you're dealing with the government, patience is a very important virtue. And we're to be temperate. I don't know how to apply this particular proverb, but it's so good, I just had to throw it in here. It says 23:1-3, "When you sit down to eat with the ruler, consider carefully what is before you, and put a knife to your throat if you were a man given to appetite. Do not desire his delicacies, for they are deceptive food." Don't be taken in. Don't get yourself in a position of owing. It's interesting, isn't it, how very practical this book is. Well, we've talked about what kind of leaders we should choose from the Proverbs, and how we should respond to those leaders when they're placed in office. But you know, there's something far more important than either one of these that the Proverbs speaks to so very clearly. And I want to share this with you, because I know sometimes as Christians, because government was not meant to reflect our total value system, it can never do that in a pluralistic society, we can get discouraged. We can begin to think, what's the use? If we're for one candidate and the other one gets elected, I know people go into depression over that. But you know what we need to remember, men and women, is that there's something else going on while all this is going on. And I want to talk to you for just a moment about the providential control of rulers and governments. This is a theme that we find throughout the scripture, and it's one that's touched upon here in the book of wisdom in the Old Testament. In Proverbs 8:15-16, we read these words, "By me, kings reign and rulers decree justice. By me, princes rule and nobles, all the judges of the earth." And this is the one that we probably know best, 21:1. "The king's heart is in the hand of the Lord. Like rivers of water, he turns it wherever he wishes." The king's heart and God's hand. Remember that picture. The king's heart and God's hand. God turns the heart of leadership like a farmer turns water down an irrigation ditch. World events do not just happen apart from God's sovereignty. God's eyes are not shut so that he doesn't see what's going on. And even though great things happen that seem to defy our ability to comprehend them, God is never surprised by the happenings of life. There's another story in the Old Testament that illustrates this. King Nebuchadnezzar of Babylon in the year 586 BC bowed before the King of Kings, Jehovah God. But there's a story behind it. There was a daring young man by the name of Daniel, a Jewish boy who was used by the Lord to speak to this proud and arrogant king. Through many experiences and many warnings, King Nebuchadnezzar was shown mercy from God. But the king could just not get past his own pride. And one night as he was strolling along the top of the city walls of the city of Babylon, looking out at what then was one of the great wonders of the world, one of the most magnificent cities of the world, Nebuchadnezzar was caught up in his own pride. And in Daniel 4:30, we read what he said. He said, "Is this not the great Babylon I have built for a royal dwelling by my mighty power and for the honor of my majesty?" His arrogant words were no sooner out of his mouth than, like a clap of thunder, his mind snapped. The next moment, he was reduced to an animal with a mind of a beast and a form of insanity called monomania, which means that one part of the normal human functioning doesn't work while all the rest is operating. Specifically, he was afflicted with lycanthropy, which is a word made up of two words, lycos meaning wolf and anthropos meaning man. He was the first wolf man. He ended up grazing in the field like an animal for 7 years. You say, well, that's a fantastic Old Testament story. It's a true story. He was reduced to the lowest form of life on earth for 7 years until he learned the lesson. And the Bible says that this mighty king was so ugly that people must have been repulsed by his appearance. He ate grass like an animal, scratching his filthy hair with claw-like nails. You probably don't believe this story. It's in the Bible. It's in the Old Testament book of Daniel. After 7 years of physical and mental torture, Nebuchadnezzar became convinced that something was going on he wasn't aware of. And I read his words now from Daniel chapter 4, verses 34 and 35. "At the end of the time, I, Nebuchadnezzar, lifted my eyes to heaven and my understanding returned to me. And I blessed the Most High and praised and honored him who lives forever. For his dominion is an everlasting dominion, and his kingdom is from generation to generation. All the inhabitants of the earth are reputed as nothing. He does according to his will in the army of heaven and among the inhabitants of the earth. Who can restrain his hand or say to him, 'Why have you done this?' Now I, Nebuchadnezzar, praise and extol and honor the King of heaven, all of whose works are truth and his ways justice, and those who walk in pride he is able to put down." He got the message, didn't he? This experience was exactly what Daniel had told King Nebuchadnezzar would happen to him. He told him what would happen because of his pride. Back in Daniel 4:17, Daniel had said, "This decision is by the decree of the watchers and the sentence by the word of the holy ones, in order that the living may know that the Most High rules in the kingdom of men, and he gives it to whomever he will, and he sets over it the lowest of men." You look back over history, the church prospered quite often when it was under tyrannical rule. Was God out of control when that was going on? Did God turn his back when Nero was running the empire? No, I don't understand all of the ins and outs of the sovereignty of God, but one of the things I want you to understand from the book of Proverbs is this. We have our elections. We do our diligence to do our best. But when it's all said and done, God hasn't been on vacation. God is

0: But then when I cast my vote, I bow my head before Almighty God and say, thy will be done, because he's in charge. Amen? Amen. Amen. And when we do that, we can live in peace. And when we do that, if the person that we wanted isn't the one who's selected, we can still honor them, because we know that behind it all, God is still present and he is still in charge. And God rules in the affairs of men. What is it that Proverb says? He turns the king's heart by his hand. The hand of God is on the affairs of the world. Years ago, in his epistle to Diognetus, an anonymous second century Christian described how true believers live their lives as citizens of heaven and at the same time citizens on earth. And this is what he said. Christians are distinguished from other men neither by country nor language nor the customs which they observe. For they neither inhabit cities of their own nor employ a peculiar form of speech nor lead a life which is marked out by any singularity. The course of conduct which they follow has not been devised by any speculation or deliberation of inquisitive men, nor do they, like some, proclaim themselves the advocates of any merely human doctrine. But inhabiting Greek as well as barbarian cities, according as the lot of each of them had determined, and following the customs of the natives in respect to clothing, food, and the rest of their ordinary conduct, they display to us their wonderful and confessedly striking method of life. They dwell in their own countries, but simply as sojourners. As citizens, they share in all things with others, and yet endure all things as if foreigners. Every foreign land is to them as their native country, and every land of their birth is as a land of strangers. They marry, as do all. They beget children, but do not destroy their offspring. They have a common table, but not a common bed. They are in the flesh, but they do not live after the flesh. They pass their days on earth, but they are citizens of heaven. They obey the prescribed laws and at the same time surpass the laws by their lives. They love all men and are persecuted by all. They are unknown and condemned. They are put to death and restored to life. They are poor, yet they make many rich. They are in lack of all things, and yet they abound in all things. They are dishonored, and yet in their very dishonor they are glorified. They are evil spoken of, and yet are justified. They are reviled, and they bless. They are insulted, and they repay the insult with honor. They do good, yet are punished as evildoers. When punished, they rejoice as if quickened into life, and they are assailed by the Jews as foreigners. They are persecuted by the Greeks, yet those who hate them are unable to assign any reason for their hatred. What a testimony to a lifestyle that makes a difference. That's the kind of people we ought to be. That's the kind of person Proverbs lifts up for us to be. Men and women of truthfulness, integrity, reverence, and obedience, careful as citizens, serious about our responsibility, but always understanding that we march to the beat of a different drummer, and that this world is not our home. We're just passing through. Our treasures are laid up somewhere beyond the blue. Let's make the journey one we can be proud of. Let's make the journey one that God will smile upon. Let's never lose sight of the fact that we'll understand it better by and by.
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4: What's coming out of you while you're under pressure? Is it complaining and criticism and negativity and discouragement and gossip? Or is it, I'm going to look to the heavens and raise my voice and bless your name? I'm wondering what's coming out of you under pressure.

0: 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Mark is founding pastor of New Life Community Church in Chicago. I'm Wade Shepherd. Well, Mark, everyone responds differently to God's voice, and so today we're going to be looking at the responses of several people in Scripture who encountered Jesus and talk about how we should react, not only to God's voice, but also when the pressure is on, especially when the pressure is on.
1: Yeah, and Wayne, that's the reality, is that we don't all respond to God the same way. It's different things that get our attention. In this account, we're going to see a businesswoman. We're going to see a demon-possessed young lady, and we're going to see a jailer. They encounter God, but each of them encounter God a different way, and that's the beauty of it. Think of your own story. God reached you in a unique way that's probably different than your husband or your kids or your neighbor, but nonetheless, we have to respond to the voice of God and the noise that God makes.
0: All right, this comes from the book of Acts. We're in chapter 16. Make some noise. I love that title. Here's Mark Job.
1: In Acts chapter 16, this is a story of how it all got started. This is a story of people's lives being changed. I'm going to introduce you to three people today. A businesswoman, high-end businesswoman, a slave girl that was demon-possessed, and a jailer that had a powerful encounter with Jesus. You know, the church is very diverse. How about it? If the church is doing its job, it should have people from all kinds of backgrounds. Look around you for a minute. Just take a moment. I know it's rude to stare behind you, but just take a moment to look around this auditorium. Could you do that? Go ahead. Do it. There's some pretty handsome people in this auditorium, right? Good looking people. But there is a huge diversity in this place. Some of you grew up Christians. Some of you never came to a church until recently. Some of you grew up in that side of the tracks. Others grew up in the other side of the tracks. Some of you came to God because your grandmother prayed for you. Some of you came to God because you had a radical encounter with the power of Jesus recently that turned you around. God has a way of bringing many people from different backgrounds to form His body that we call the church. The title of my message is Make Some Noise. Make some noise. Recently, we had a radio broadcast in our chapel, a live radio broadcast in our chapel. And the producers of the radio show, when they went on the air, they were on the sidelines telling the audience to clap. They basically said in between, make some noise, clap. And so before the show went on, we all clapped and made some noise because they coached us. They wanted people that were listening via the airwaves to know that there was an audience in the place. And the only way they could know is if we made some noise. I was at the United Center a while back watching a Bulls game, and I was in the nosebleed section of the bleachers. And as I was trying to see the ants playing on the court down there, a guy came up, and I can only describe him as a cheerleader. He came into our section, and he was hired by the United by the Bulls organization to stir up the crowd. And so he had a sign that said, clap. And he was stirring people up, and he was going like this, and he kept saying, make some noise, make some noise. And he stirred up the crowd. And so all of that section started to cheer and shout and make some noise. Why were we making noise? Because we wanted the players to know that we were in the house. And when we're in the house, we encourage those that are playing the game. You make some noise. And there's times that we have to get loud, make some noise, because we believe in something, because there's something that's so close to us that we're so excited about that we can't contain ourselves, and we want to make sure we make some noise. I believe that anytime we're in the house of God, it's worth making some noise to the praise of God. So can I ask you, 1, 2, 3, make some noise in Jesus' name for the glory and honor of God. Can I ask you to make some noise? Yeah. There you go. Yeah, see, I knew you had it in you. We're just letting the neighborhood know there's something happening right there in that auditorium. We're serving notice to the spiritual world around us. There are some people in the house that are excited about the King of Kings and Lord of Lords, whose name is Jesus Christ, the Savior of humanity. Yeah. And so once in a while, we make some noise. But I also know that sometimes under pressure, we all have sounds that we make. And sometimes what comes out of us aren't always the best. You're in a traffic jam on I-55, someone's cutting in front of you, people are honking your horns, and you're feeling the stress and the pressure of having to be somewhere on time. And let me tell you, the pressure's on. When you start being squeezed, sometimes a noise comes out. And for some of us that aren't sanctified, sometimes it's not a sanctified sound. We have a little dog in my house. Her name is Angel. My wife bought her a toy, and it's something interesting with this toy that every time you put pressure on this toy, you squeeze the toy, it makes a squeaky sound. I know that every time you put pressure on it, a squeak comes out of it. And I'm just wondering today that if you're under pressure, if you're feeling the weight of finances, the weight of family issues, the weight of a marriage struggle, the weight of a bad doctor's report, the weight of frustration at work with some coworker, I'm wondering what kind of sound is coming out of you. I'm wondering what kind of noise you're making under pressure. I'm just wondering out loud. Think about it for a second. What's coming out of you while you're under pressure? Is it complaining and criticism and negativity and discouragement and gossip? Or is it, Lord, I'm under pressure, so under pressure, I'm going to look to the heavens and raise my voice and bless your name. I'm wondering what's coming out of you under pressure. Because the verse that stood out of all of Acts chapter 16 to me was verse 25. The apostle Paul and his sidekick Silas have just been beaten with rods, attacked by a mob. Clothes stripped off. They're bloody, they're bruised, they're bleeding, and they're put in shackles, and they're taken and thrown into the darkest part of the prison in maximum security. And look at what it says. About midnight, Paul and Silas were praying and singing hymns to God, and the other prisoners were listening. Oh, I love that. What happened when they were squeezed? Hymns and praise were squeezed out of them. They made some noise in the middle of their pressure. And when they made noise that glorified God because they were in such a difficult situation, all the prisoners around them started listening to the noise that they were making, because it was unusual that in those kind of circumstances they would be praising God. So I started looking at this passage and thinking about what God was doing to form this church called the Church of Philippi. There's three people that you see, and they respond to different noises, different sounds. The first one that we see in Acts chapter 16, verses 13 through 15, is we see a businesswoman, a high-end businesswoman. She would be a businesswoman today that would be selling designer clothes on Michigan Avenue. An entrepreneur, a leader, a smart lady that believed in God but had not known God. The Bible tells us about her name was Lydia, and she sold she was a dealer of purple clothing, which was high-end clothing in that time. And Scripture tells us that she had a knowledge of God, she was a worshiper of God, but she had never come to know God. How many of you know, if you look at verse 14, one of the women listening was from a city called Thyatira named Lydia, a dealer in purple cloth. She was a worshiper of God. The Lord opened her heart to respond to Paul's message. This was a woman, a smart, intelligent businesswoman that feared God and prayed to God, but had never met God. She had never had an encounter with God through his son, Jesus Christ. She needed to hear the sound of clear teaching to clarify, to bring her to God. How many of you in this place believed in God before you came to know God? You knew about God. You were raised in religion, but you really had never met God. How many of you? Yeah, there's a lot of you. This woman had to hear the sound, the noise of sound teaching to bring her to God. She had to see someone sit down and clearly explain scripture in a smart, intellectual manner that she could comprehend, because she was a businesswoman, so she needed her intellect to be spoken to. She needed it to make sense. She needed someone to prove from the Bible what they were talking about was true. And so Lydia responded to the sound, clear teaching of the Apostle Paul as he explained scripture to her, and finally it clicked in her mind and it made sense, and she came to God. She needed the sound of clear teaching.
0: Listening to the Bible teaching of Mark Jobe here on Bold Steps, we're going to pause for a moment to let you know that we always love to hear from listeners about how God is using Mark and this program to really make a difference in your life today, this ministry of God's Word through Bold Steps. One of our listeners, John, was kind enough to write and tell us this. He says, "My faith and walk have grown tremendously over the 25 years of listening to Moody, and I'm so grateful. From the early days of conversion through remarriage, a couple of job losses, etc., I've turned here for help and support and to enhance my walk with God. Thank you so very much." Mark, you need to cover your ears for this part, but he says, "Dr. Jobe is tremendous."
1: Well, thank you, John. We appreciate the encouragement. We really do. John and so many others, it's a reminder that we go through difficult times. It sounds like you've had your share of challenges, but it's the power of the Word that continues to reach out and give us second and third and fourth chances. So thank you, John, for giving us that word of encouragement. Keep listening and share it with your friends.
0: Yeah, thanks for reaching out. And if you would like to reach out to us anytime through our website, just do that at boldsteps.org. Tell us your story. Well, let's get back into the message now. Make some noise. Here's Mark Jobe once again.
1: The second person that we find in this story is the slave girl. She, it tells us in Acts chapter 16, that when Paul and Silas were on their way to this place of prayer, in verse 16 it says, they were met by a female slave who had a spirit by which she predicted the future. That's called a spirit of divination. She earned a great deal of money for her owners by fortune telling. And she followed Paul and the rest of us, shouting, "These men are servants of the Most High God who are telling you the way to be saved." She kept this up for many days. This was a slave girl, a young slave girl. In the days of the Roman colonies, slaves were considered a piece of property. People could kill them, dispose of them, sell them, abuse them, and there would be no criminal charges because they were considered a piece of property, like a piece of furniture would be to the masters. This young girl had a special gift. Her owners had discovered that she had this capacity to foretell the future. She had glimpses into the future, what would happen. Her reputation had spread so much that people were coming and paying big bucks for her to foretell their future. As she would be one of the ladies that as you pass her house, and she would have a neon sign, psychic reader, come in, let me read your palm. But she was making a lot of money, and her masters were promoting her as a fortune teller. If you want to know your future, come, let her lay hands on you, look into your eyes, and she will predict your future. Now, she had a supernatural ability, but it wasn't an ability given to her by God. It was an ability given to her by a spirit. And when she saw Paul and Silas, she recognized, the spirit inside of her recognized that they were men of God. And so she started shouting out, these are men of God. They have a message from God. They are proclaiming the way of salvation. Now, any casual observer could have concluded that she had the Holy Spirit and not an evil spirit, because sometimes an evil spirit masquerades as the Holy Spirit. How many of you know that? I know people in this, well, I've talked to a lot of people, and you may be one of them, that in your past background, you would go to people that had quote-unquote spiritual powers, and they would do their heebie-jeebie over you, blow smoke, crack eggs. You know what I'm talking about. A little curandera down the street. I'm not going to ask you how many of you been to one, because I don't want to know. I'm not sure I want to know. But you've been to that background where, and you think, well, she's a spiritual person. Why? Well, she had a Bible and a picture of Jesus as she was cracking her eggs on my stomach and blowing smoke over me and breaking a curse over me. So I just thought she was of God. I thought she was a Christian. The enemy masquerades as God himself. Anything that God does, the enemy tries to replicate and duplicate and imitate to confuse believers. This woman had a spirit of divination. She was able to tell the future. And then the Bible says, I love this, because it's the Apostle Paul it's talking about. And it tells us that in verse 18, she kept this up for many days. Every time Paul and Silas passed, she would follow them saying, these are men of God. Listen to their message. They bring the way of salvation. And then it tells us in this verse that finally, it says, finally, Paul became so annoyed. Aren't you glad that Paul became annoyed? Isn't it good to know a man of God that wrote a bunch of books in the Bible gets angry? Paul became so annoyed that he turned around and he said to the Spirit, in the name of Jesus Christ, I command you, come out of her. And at that moment, her spirit left. Now, there's a couple things I really like about this passage. First of all, sometimes we have to get so annoyed that we actually do something about a situation. Some of us tolerate a lot until we become so annoyed that finally the holy boldness of God kicks in and we actually take a bold step that we probably should have taken a week ago or a month ago or 3 months ago. How many of you know what I'm talking about? Sometimes we have to get annoyed. And listen to me. Anger is not a sin. It's what we do with our anger that becomes sinful. Anger is an emotion, and God has foreordained and created anger to give us a burst of energy. If anger is used in the right way, it gives us a burst of energy to take actions that we normally wouldn't take, but that we need to take. Paul became angry, annoyed, and he turned around to the slave girl that was shouting at them, and he said, in the name of Jesus. How many of you know there's power in the name of Jesus? In the name of Jesus. It's like when they tried to, the seven sons of Sceva went and cast out, they were casting out demons in Jesus' name, even though they weren't believers in Jesus yet. The demons recognize the name of Jesus. There is power in the name of Jesus Christ, the righteous one. Paul said, in the name of Jesus, come out of her. And at that very moment, this young girl that had had this spirit of divination given to her by a spirit that was oppressing her, at that very moment, this young girl was liberated from that oppressive spirit. Now, for Paul, it was a victory, but for her masters, it was a defeat, because suddenly what they were using to earn money, she lost her power to foretell the future. And so the Bible says that her masters became very angry at Paul and Silas. Don't mess with an unrighteous person's money, because that'll stir up a riot. They didn't care about this slave girl, but when they stopped earning money, then suddenly they were ready to cause a riot. You know, sometimes the world is that way. You know that, right? People don't care that much what we believe in. People don't care that much what we preach about. But mess with the income, and then suddenly there's a riot. Oh, the pimps on 47th Street may not care what we believe, may not care that there's a church here, but you start converting prostitutes and having them leave that lifestyle and come to God, and then suddenly the unrighteous have a problem with the church because they're losing their income and their money. How about it? I believe when the church of God begins to take influence in a city, and when we begin to change the culture of a city, then we begin to change the way people make money in a city as well. And the righteous begin to prosper and the unrighteous begin to have less prosperity. Because the kingdom of God brings about a cultural change. And sometimes people resent that when it begins to happen. And so we have a businesswoman that she had to hear the sound of sound teaching. We have a slave girl that she didn't need teaching. Even if they would have given her teaching, she would have been blind to it. What she needed is the sound of a power encounter. Paul had to shout, "Be set free in the name of Jesus." She didn't need a Bible study in which she was being taught the Word of God, in-depth Word of God. She needed a power encounter with God. You see, we all come to God different ways.
0: 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Mark, a lot of people feel drawn to Jesus, perhaps, but there's just something holding them back, a question they can't get past or a doubt they've never had answered. I'm sure you encounter this, don't you?
1: Yeah, as we talk to people about Jesus and about the gospel, sometimes there's lingering questions that become roadblocks or stumbling blocks to people embracing Christianity. Mm-hmm. And maybe you have a son, a daughter, a friend, a coworker that gets stuck on, you know, things like, how can God be good when I see so much evil and suffering around us? Or, you know, I've been taught evolution. You know, does evolution contradict that there's a creator God?
0: Or the fact that I have doubts, I can't possibly come to Jesus if I have doubts.
1: Yeah, many of us struggle with those things. And our monthly gift offer today is The Case for Faith by Lee Strobel, who was a investigative reporter for a major newspaper in Chicago. And his own struggle with doubt led him to explore. And as an investigative reporter, he actually came to the conclusion that, wait a second, God is true, the Bible is real, Jesus is the way. And so he tackles these issues from that mindset. And I think a lot of people would find that helpful.
0: 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Well, that's all the time we have. I'm Wayne Shepherd, inviting you to join us again when Mark explains what you can do to draw others to God through you. That's coming up Monday on Bold Steps with Mark Jobe. 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
3: I'm Shauna on Johnny Erickson Tata Sharing Hope here on KCIS. Johnny, I was recently reading in the Gospel of Matthew and came across the familiar story about Peter walking on the water. It's amazing to picture, but Matthew 14, verses 29 to 31 clearly describes the scene. It says, "Then Peter got down out of the boat, walked on the water, and came toward Jesus. But when he saw the wind, he was afraid and, beginning to sink, cried out, 'Lord, save me!' Immediately, Jesus reached out his hand and caught him." And Johnny, I've heard you talk about how much this passage means to you personally.
4: Oh, it really does, Shauna. Oh.
3: Would you share a little bit about it right now with our listeners?
4: Well, I do love the passage for so many reasons. For one thing, it includes probably the shortest prayer in the whole Bible, right?
3: You know, Lord, save me.
4: And often I am so overwhelmed by pain. I get so tired of all my disability routines that hardly ever vary. I'm so weary. I could only lift my head and pray, "Lord, save me." And I can tell, I can feel when I am voicing that prayer in faith. You know what I mean, right?
3: Yes, Johnny.
4: Yeah, believing that it's sincere and that God will hear me.
3: Oh, I agree wholeheartedly. It's not how many words are in your prayer. It's if you're asking in faith.
4: That's right.
3: And I've done that in my own hardships. But Johnny, I know there are other things that you've picked out of the story of Peter walking on the water.
4: Well, Peter was doing just fine until a strong wind distracted him. It was enough to take his eyes off Jesus, and in a panic, he looked down at his fearsome situation. He was probably terrified to see his feet standing on a wave, and so he started to sink. And then he cried out, "Lord, save me." It's a lesson, isn't it? Don't focus on your situation, focus on Jesus. And here's a great illustration of what I'm talking about. My friend Dan, he's a race car driver, and the last time we met, he told me about a terrible accident in which a NASCAR legend was killed. The driver's car had been in first place, then it was slightly bumped, the driver overcorrected, and then, in an instant, he crashed into the wall. I asked Dan if that kind of thing happens often on the racing circuit, and he told me, oh yes. A car gets into a spin, gets bumped, and the driver sees that wall coming, and there's one thing that they're supposed to be trained to do. They must not look at that wall. The training tells them to keep their eyes on the track and steer out of that spin. If they look at the wall, they'll freeze. Your body just reacts. You can't help it. The answer is to concentrate every nerve on steering toward that open space. You know, I share this story, and I think it is the Apostle Peter's story, too. I offer it up because whenever I experience an unusual amount of pain, I feel like I'm looking at the wall. Like, it's not going to get easier, Johnny. Old age is coming faster than you realize. And boy, you better brace for an impact. And with that fear, I freeze up. I start worrying about my age and the future and its problems rather than enjoying the present and its opportunities. The answer? To do what Peter did. I fix my eyes back on Jesus and I cry out, "Lord, save me."
3: Oh, Johnny, I think we all struggle with staring at our problems, at our wall. And we need to get our focus back on the only one who can save us.
4: That's right.
3: And Johnny, those are hope-filled words for race car drivers and the rest of us.
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9: Hi, this is Robert Jeffress, and I'm glad to study God's Word with you every day on this Bible teaching program. 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
10: So fearful were ancient mariners of the Kraken that they refused to even utter the name, thinking that just mentioning it would summon that huge beast to destroy them and send them to their watery graves. But more terrifying are the creatures we are going to discover today. And perhaps the most frightening thing about these creatures we're going to look at today is that they're real.
11: Welcome to the Pathway to Victory Weekend Edition with author and pastor Dr. Robert Jeffress. The book of Revelation describes a time of destruction that will take place during the Earth's final 7 years. And while some judgments will be directed toward the planet, others will directly affect mankind. Today on Pathway to Victory, Dr. Robert Jeffress describes a time during the Great Tribulation when demons run free. But first, let's take a moment to hear some important ministry updates.
9: Thanks, David, and welcome again to Pathway to Victory. Final Conquest is the title of my verse-by-verse study through the book of Revelation. And in a moment, we'll venture into a passage in Revelation 9 that describes Satan's demise in the bottomless pit. Even though it's a difficult subject to address, I believe the Lord has given me this teaching series for such a time as this. We're living in a dark season when it appears the enemy is gaining territory. The book of Revelation makes it very clear to us that God will have the last word. So be prepared to jot down our contact information at the close of today's message, because I want to send you a copy of my commentary on Revelation. Like this teaching series, my book is also called Final Conquest. In my book, I'll help you understand the difficult passages in Revelation, like the one we're addressing today. You see, sometimes it's easy to get confused by the strange imagery in Revelation, but it all has a clear purpose, and that's to reinforce the victorious unveiling of King Jesus. A copy of Final Conquest is yours when you give a generous gift to support the ministry of Pathway to Victory. All right, let's get started with our next study in Revelation. I titled today's message, Day of the Demons.
10: Before the advent of modern map-making or satellite technology, ancient mariners really didn't know a lot about the oceans on which they sailed. They thought the earth was flat, and if they went too far, they could fall off the edge of the earth. They didn't know really what lurked beneath the seas as well. And that gave rise to many myths. And perhaps the myth that was the greatest of them all was the myth of the Kraken. That large, squid-like beast that, according to mythology, was able to wrap its tentacles around the mast of a ship and drag it below the sea and cause the death of all the sailors aboard. So fearful were ancient mariners of the Kraken that they refused to even utter the name, thinking that just mentioning it would summon that huge beast to destroy them and send them to their watery graves. When we get to Revelation chapter 9, you might be relieved to know there are no krakens. We're not going to see any creatures like the Kraken beneath the sea. But more terrifying are the creatures we are going to discover today. And perhaps the most frightening thing about these creatures we're going to look at today is that they're real. And God says one day he's going to release them to do their destructive work on the face of the earth. If you have your Bibles, I want you to turn for a very sobering passage in Revelation 9 as we discover what happens on the day of the demons. Revelation chapter 9. Look at verse 1. Then the fifth angel sounded, and I saw a star from heaven, which had fallen to earth, and the key of the bottomless pit was given to him. This fallen angel was given by God a key, and it was a key to a bottomless pit. Look at verse 2. And he opened the bottomless pit, and smoke went out of the pit like the smoke of a great furnace, and the sun and the air were darkened by the smoke of the pit. Where is this bottomless pit, and what is it? The abyss is the place where a group of demons who have already been judged are being held captive until their final judgment and dispatch into the eternal lake of fire. This angel, this demon, was given a key to open the bottomless pit. But notice what else that he saw besides the smoke and the fire. He saw demonic tormentors from the abyss. Look at verse 3. Then out of the smoke came locusts upon the earth, and power was given them, as the scorpions of the earth have power. And they were told not to hurt the grass of the earth, nor any green thing, nor any tree, but only the men who do not have the seal of God on their foreheads. That's the 144,000 who've been sealed and saved by God. And these locusts were not permitted to kill anyone, but to torment for 5 months. And their torment was like the torment of a scorpion when it stings a man. And in those days, men will seek death and will not find it. They will long to die, but death flees from them. Apparently, these demon locusts have the ability to inflict a sting like a scorpion. Now, for children, a scorpion sting can be fatal. For most adults, it's not fatal, but it can be accompanied, if it's severe enough, by convulsions, by continuous feelings of nausea, by continual vomiting. You can wish you were dead. And that's exactly what happens here. Have you ever been in such agony that you wished you could die? I've had that happen twice, both times with food poisoning. Well, it's going to be much more severe during this period of time. The sting that these scorpion-like creatures are able to inflict will cause men and women and children to cry out for death. Their mission is to inflict pain upon human beings. Notice their appearance. Verse 7. The appearance of these locusts was like horses prepared for battle. If you look under a microscope at a locust, it does look like a horse. But this will be like a horse prepared for battle. And on their heads appeared to be crowns like gold, signifying their victory. And their faces were like the faces of men, probably an indication of the fact that they had intelligence. They had hair like the hair of women. Now, ladies, this is no slam against women. Like a woman. What does that mean? Well, remember, the Romans were constantly fighting barbarians, hordes of barbarians, and barbarians in the first century did not cut their hair. It added to their appearance of ferocity, their long hair. That's what this is signifying as well. Their teeth were like the teeth of lions, showing their voracious appetites. They had breastplates like the breastplates of iron, and the sound of their wings was like the sound of chariots, of many horses rushing to battle. Verse 10, they have tails like scorpions and stings, and in their tails is the power to hurt men, not kill them, for 5 months. They have a king over them, the angel of the abyss. His name in Hebrew is Abaddon, and in Greek he has the name Apollyon. Both of those names means destroyer. The first woe is past. Behold, two woes are still coming after these things. As terrible as this judgment is, unimaginable pain for 5 months, It's nothing compared to the second woe, the sixth judgment that is yet to come. The sixth trumpet, the second woe, is that of a demonic army. Look at Revelation 9, beginning with verse 13. Then the sixth angel sounded, and I heard a voice from the four horns of the golden altar, which is before God, and one saying to the sixth angel who had the trumpet, release the four angels who are bound at the great river Euphrates. And the four angels who had been prepared for the hour and the day and the month and the year were released so that they would kill a third of mankind. What is happening here? This sixth angel with the sixth trumpet is not only sounding the trumpet, he's participating in the execution of this judgment. He is commanded to release the four angels bound at the river Euphrates. Now again, are we talking about heavenly angels or demonic angels? Well, the key is they are bound, they are chained. No heavenly angel is chained. These are four judged angels who have been chained at the river Euphrates. And the four angels, the four demons who had been prepared for the hour, the day, and the month, and the year were released so that they could kill a third of mankind. Remember, the locusts were told they can't kill anyone. But these four commanders of a demonic army will kill one third of mankind. And how is it they're going to kill a third of the human beings on the earth? It's going to be through a 200 million member demonic army. We find it described beginning in verse 16. The number of the armies of these demonic horsemen was 200 million. I heard the number of them. In Greek, it says twice 10,000 times 10,000. There's no reason to take that symbolically. That's pretty precise. 200 million. Look at the description that you find of this army in verse 7. And this is how I saw in the vision the horses and those who sat on them. In other words, this is what it looked like to me, John. The riders had breastplates, the color of fire, that would be red, and of hyacinth, that would be blue, and of brimstone, that would be yellow. And the heads of the horses are like, notice the word like, the heads of lions. These aren't real lions, but they appeared to John like lions. And out of their mouths proceed fire and smoke and brimstone. And a third of mankind was killed by these three plagues, by the fire and the smoke and the brimstone, which proceeded out of their mouths. For the power of the horses is in their mouths and in their tails. For their tails are like serpents and have heads, and with them they do harm. So many times John uses the word, it's like, it's like, it's like. Now this is conjecture, imagination on my part, but I think it's sanctified imagination. If you were John on that island of Patmos in the first century, and God had transported you to the 21st century, or the 22nd century, to look at the end of the world and a great war that was occurring, how would you, as John from the first century, describe the weapons of modern war in the 21st century? What words would you use to describe a helicopter flying through the sky? Or a massive tank that billows smoke and destruction? Or a rocket launcher sending missiles? How would you describe that? You would use language just like this. And I think that's what you're seeing John do here. He's describing a real war with real forces at work. And what was the result of this plague? The result was a third of mankind was killed. Now remember, back in the seal judgments in Revelation chapter 6 and the fourth judgment, a fourth of humankind had already been killed. Now you add a third. That means by the end of this plague, over half the world's population. Today, that would be 3.5 billion people have died. Now you would think if the world had witnessed that fifth trumpet judgment, those scorpion-like creatures causing people to beg to die, and the sixth judgment, a third of the world killed, you would think certainly that would bring people to their knees to repent and turn to God. Not so. look at the response to these first two woe judgments, beginning with verse 20. And the rest of mankind, those who survived, who were not killed by these plagues, they did not repent of the works of their hands, so as not to worship demons and the idols of gold and silver. And they did not repent of their murders, nor of their sorceries, nor of their immorality, nor of their thefts. They not only didn't repent, they continued to sin. And they sinned even more frequently and intensely. You know, you see that happening today. None of this is hard to believe. Worshiping demons. We see the worship of Satan and demons at an all-time high right now. I just read this week of a case of a group involved in satanic worship. A pregnant woman was killed along with her six children. You read of horrific things happening in the name of Satan. That will happen then. Idolatry. It's not just wood statues, but gold and silver and stone and wood. Today, materialism is an idol to so many people. They worship money. They worship their possessions instead of the God who gives them those possessions. And they did not repent of their murders. How can that be? How would people murder and not repent of their murders? As Christians, we acknowledge the horrible, horrible sin of abortion in our country today and the government legalization of abortion. And every year, 1.4 million children are murdered as a result of abortion. And what do we do? Do we repent of that? No. A large segment of our population absolutely celebrates it. And one of the worst perpetrators and facilitators of abortion is Planned Parenthood, which is nothing but a slaughterhouse for the unborn. That's all that it is. Oh, they talk about they're there to protect women's health. They're there to protect a woman's reproductive rights. Well, just think about it. If 1.4 million children are killed through abortion every year, that means 700,000 of those are girls that are killed. How does that work out for their health? How does abortion help their reproductive rights? Planned Parenthood is a racist organization. It was founded by a racist named Margaret Sanger to control the black population by killing them. They believe in abortion for any reason. If you don't like the sex of your child, murder it. Get rid of it. If that baby is inconvenient to you, get rid of it. They believe in unrestricted abortion for any reason and for any time in the pregnancy, including up until that child is born. While that fully formed baby is in the mother's birth canal, if the parent wants to kill it, the Democrats say. That is barbaric. That is evil. And it is time that America repent of that barbaric position. Now, I want to say something very clearly here. God hates a lot of things, not just abortion. God hates lying. He hates the oppression of the poor. He hates immorality. So, Pastor, why are you singling out abortion and murder? Here is a very simple reason, because of history, and especially the dealings of God with his own people. You remember in Jeremiah chapter 1, when God looked down at his own people, the nation of Israel, he saw them sacrificing their own children to the pagan god Moloch. It wasn't violence, it wasn't immorality, it wasn't greed that incited God like this, the killing of children on the altar of convenience, the altar of immorality. And when God saw what his own people were doing, he said, "It never entered my mind that you would do such a detestable thing. But because you have done such a detestable thing, I'm going to send the Babylonians to take you captive." There is something about the murder of children the sexual abuse of children that incites the anger of God like nothing else. And you listen to me, God is no respecter of people, of political parties, or of nations. God is not a Republican, he's not a Democrat, and he's not an American. God is impartial in his judgment, and any nation that honors God will be blessed by God. But any nation that dishonors God and murders its own children is going to be judged by Almighty God, and that includes the United States of America. And that is why I'm saying what I'm saying today. And here is some good news for you. At the end of the first service, a young woman came down. She said, "Today, I prayed to accept Christ as my Savior. I had an abortion, but now today I understand God can forgive me of that sin. And today I'm trusting Christ, and I'm going to spend the rest of my life telling people about God's ability to forgive and warning women about the harm of abortion." Don't you ever think, if you're listening to me, that you've committed the unpardonable sin. If you've had an abortion, God can and will forgive you. But you have to repent. You have to repent. And in these final days, people will not repent. It's unbelievable that people after those kind of judgments would not repent. One commentator says it this way: "Nowhere will you find a more accurate picture of humanity pressed to the extreme. One would think that the terrors of God's wrath would bring rebels to their knees. Not so. Past the point of no return, they respond to greater punishment with increased rebellion. Such is sinful nature, untouched and unmoved by the mercies of God. Once the heart is set in its hostility toward God, not even the scourge of death will lead people to repentance." Then what is it that causes a person to repent? Only one thing: the work of God in that person's heart. The ability to even know of your sin and turn away from that sin and turn to Christ. Your ability to do that is a gift that comes from God. You say, "Where do you find that in the Bible? I thought that was something I did." No, it's a gift from God, the ability to be able to repent. In 2 Timothy chapter 2, verses 25 and 26, Paul says, "If perhaps God may grant them repentance, leading to the knowledge of the truth, and they may come to their sense and escape from the snare of the devil, having been held captive by him to do his will." If you are held captive by Satan right now, the only chance for your eternal salvation is for God to give you the gift of repentance. Listen to me. It's a gift, but it's a gift that will not last forever. Today, before it is too late, is the day of salvation.
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0: 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You could write to us if you'd like. Here's that address, P.O. Box 223-609, Dallas, Texas, 75222. That's P.O. Box 223-609, Dallas, Texas, 75222. I'm David J. Mullins. At this very moment, evil forces are working behind the scenes to bring about total destruction. And in the final years of Earth's history, Satan will receive some additional help from two key individuals. Learn about the diabolical duo. That's next time on the Pathway to Victory Weekend Edition. 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
2: You know, the constant theme of the book of Revelation is this. The end of your life as you know it right now is coming soon. 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But soon and very soon, our life is about to undergo a big change. And the knowledge that our life is going to end should impact how we live our life right now. That's a wise way to live. The theme of the book of Revelation is very simple. Revelation says Jesus Christ is returning to earth to reward the righteous and to punish the unrighteous.
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4: The film A Hidden Life tells the true story of Austrian farmer Franz Jägerstätter during World War II. Sickened by Nazi atrocities and believing only Jesus is Lord, Franz refused to swear allegiance to Hitler and was arrested. The rest of the film shows the anguish this brave stand brought him. Franz's village treated him with contempt for opposing Hitler's agenda. Cellmates ridiculed his faith, and even some priests thought he was being foolish. God doesn't care what you say, only what's in your heart, one person says in the film, tempting Franz to hail Hitler without meaning it to save his life. My rock, my fortress, Franz prays, feeling pressure to recant. Give me strength to follow you. Psalm 31 is the prayer of a person facing evil powers. Be my rock of refuge, a strong fortress to save me, David pleads in the face of his own tyrants. His life in anguish and suffering the contempt of his neighbors, David longs to stay faithful under pressure. Into your hands I commit my spirit, he prays, words later echoed by Jesus on the cross. Our God never leaves costly faithfulness unrewarded. Franz Jägerstätter stayed faithful to the end. Like Jesus, this faithfulness cost him his life. But just as Jesus was raised from the grave, so Franz will rise one day too. Today's encouragement was provided by Our Daily Bread Ministries.
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4: There's power in the Word of God. 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
5: The Word of God is alive and powerful and sharper than any two-edged sword. Pastor Greg Laurie urges us to use it.
4: I found that sometimes scriptures are like time bombs that detonate later. They act like they don't care, but then 3 o'clock in the morning, they wake up and that verse is in their head because God's word will not return void.

wanted to share his message of love. Surprisingly, he chose to use people to reach people. Flawed, fallible, foible-filled people. But the power of the message is not in us messengers. It's built into the message. And the boldness and direction we need is built into us by the Spirit who lives within us. Pastor Greg Laurie discusses that today on A New Beginning as he continues a message from his brand new series in Acts, a series called The Upside Down.

0: and turn to Acts chapter 2. And the title of my message before us now is The Secret to Sharing the Gospel Effectively. Let's read Acts 2, verses 2 to 7. I'm reading, by the way, from the New Living Translation. On the day of Pentecost, all the believers were meeting together in one place. Suddenly, there was a sound from heaven like the roaring of a mighty windstorm, and it filled the house where they were sitting, and then what looked like flames or tongues of fire appeared and settled on each of them. And everyone present was filled with the Holy Spirit, and they began speaking in other languages as the Spirit gave them this ability. At that time, there were devout Jews from every nation living in Jerusalem, and when they heard the loud voice, everyone came running. And they were bewildered to hear their own language being spoken by the believers, and they were completely amazed and said, "How can this be?" We'll stop there. So God is getting ready now to change the world with 120 people. What can we learn from them? They were unified. They were unified. They were together. Verse 2, on the day of Pentecost, all the believers were meeting together in one place. These believers had no earthly power. They had no armies. They had no money. They had no status. They had no political power, but they had Jesus, and Jesus had them, and they were together. So let's look now at what Peter says. Acts chapter 2, verse 36. He gets up and says these words to the people gathered. "Everyone in Israel know for certain the Lord God has made this Jesus, whom you crucified, to be both Lord and Messiah." Peter's words pierced their hearts. And they said to him and the other apostles, "Brothers, what should we do?" Peter replied, "Every one of you should repent of your sins and turn to God and be baptized in the name of Jesus Christ for the forgiveness of your sins, and you will receive the gift of the Holy Spirit. This promise is to you, to your children, those who are far away, and to all who have called on the Lord our God." Then Peter continued preaching for a long time, strongly urging all the listeners, "Save yourselves from this crooked generation." Those who believed what Peter said were baptized and added to the church that day, about 3,000 in all. Wow, stop there. Why did Peter have such an amazing response to his message? Point number one is he knew his audience or his congregation. He knew that some of the people he was speaking to literally played a role in the crucifixion of Jesus. Can you imagine if maybe one of those Roman guards was there that pounded the spikes into the hands of Jesus? The religious leaders were there for sure, listening in, very critical. And he points maybe a finger, "You crucified him." Not speaking figuratively, he's saying, "You, I know you, I remember you, I was there, I saw you. You crucified him." So it's very specific. He also quotes a lot of scripture. He quotes huge portions of the Old Testament, apparently from memory. So the fishermen had been busy. He had been reading and memorizing the Bible. It's not like he pulled out the scroll of Joel here. That's a big giant scroll. They didn't have Bibles like we have now. We have to open this. Someone help me open Joel. No, he just, from his heart, quoted scripture. See, that was his audience. They were people that knew scripture. There were Jewish people in Jerusalem for Pentecost, and he spoke to them in a way they would understand. So when you're sharing your faith, get to know the person you're speaking to. The other day, a friend of mine named Larry, who has recently committed his life to the Lord and is filled with passion, he texted me and said, "I have a friend that I think is really close to coming to the Lord. Will you meet with him?" I said, "Sure." So we got together for coffee, and Larry starts sharing his testimony. And it was like a textbook case on how to share your own story. Perfect. Just talked about what Christ had done in his life, how the Lord had changed his life. So his friend was there, and I started asking his friend some questions. And his friend said some things, obviously, I wouldn't agree with. I just listen, ask more questions, listen some more. And then I started bringing the message of the gospel, and Larry sort of set it up. It was like we're playing volleyball. Larry got the ball there, and I spiked it, right? Easiest thing I've ever done. It wasn't even hard. Well, the guy actually says to me, "Could you like give me some points on how I can become a Christian?" "Yes, I can." So we prayed right there and he accepted Christ. So, but here's the reason. It's taking time to listen. When I talk to people, I don't pull a pulpit out and stand behind a pulpit. Just sit and talk to them. Get to know them. You know, care about them. Listen, people don't care how much you know until they know how much you care. Take time with people. Peter did that. And then he gave them the gospel. I think his message was effective because it was scriptural. He quoted the scripture, and this is something to remember. Even though people don't believe in the Bible, don't let that stop you from quoting it anyway. There's power in the Word of God. It has built-in power. Isaiah 55:10, God says, as the rain comes down from heaven and the snow comes down, so shall my word be that goes forth from my mouth. It will not return to me void. It will accomplish what I please. It will prosper in the thing in which I send it. The word has power. And sometimes you'll share it and a person will say, I don't believe that. I don't accept that. Share it anyway. Sometimes people say, well, don't quote the Bible to me. I don't believe in the Bible. Should you stop quoting the Bible? No, because it's a sword of the Spirit. Use the sword. If someone said to you and you're holding a sword, I don't believe that sword is sharp. Really? Check this out. No. I'm speaking figuratively. You understand, right? Okay. We don't mean literal swords. But we do mean the Word of God, the sword of the Spirit. So when we quote it, I found that sometimes scriptures are like time bombs that detonate later. They act like they don't care, but then 3 o'clock in the morning, they wake up. And that verse is in their head because God's word will not return void. It will prosper in the place you send it. So learn the word of God, memorize the word of God, quote the word of God.
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0: You know, I've heard people describe a trip to Israel as seeing the Bible actually come to life. Hey, everybody, Greg Laurie. And I've been to Israel many times, and I've led a lot of tours, and I have to say that's absolutely true. Listen, when you're walking on the same stones that Jesus himself walked on, well, that's something that's enriching to your faith. It's not just a travel experience. It actually energizes and enhances your study of the Bible. Think of it this way. It's a vacation with a purpose. And we're going to be taking a tour of Israel April 6 to 15, 2027. 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
1: 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Well, Pastor Greg is teaching from Acts chapter 2 today, a message titled, The Secret to Sharing the Gospel Effectively.
0: Here's another point. The message of Peter was effective because it was Christ-centered. It was Christ-centered. Acts 2:22, he says, Jesus of Nazareth. Acts 2:32, this man, speaking of Jesus. Acts 2:36, God made this Jesus whom you crucified, both Lord and Christ. And then he spoke of the crucifixion of Jesus Christ. And no matter what you're talking about, you got to bring it back to the cross. Listen to this. Sometimes in our attempts to cross over, we don't bring the cross over. Paul says, I don't want to know anything else among you except Jesus Christ and him crucified. I was doing an interview the other day about our crusade, and I was asked the question, what are you going to speak on this year? I said, pretty much the same thing I've been speaking on for 30 years, okay? I'll be honest with you. I mean, I'll have a theme, I'll have some opening remarks, but ultimately, you know where I'm headed. And I say that without apology. I'm going to talk about the life, death, and resurrection of Jesus Christ because that's where the power is. That's the power. There is distinct power in the simple message of the life, death, and resurrection of Jesus. That's why Paul says the gospel is the power of God unto salvation. Here's another point. Peter's message was effective because he called sin, sin, and told them to repent. And let me define what sin is. Sin is crossing a line. Sin is falling short of a standard that God has set for humanity, which is perfection. We've all sinned, so we have to understand the bad news before we can fully appreciate the good news. We have to call sin, sin. Sometimes we're afraid to say it, and then we need to tell them to repent. Sometimes preachers are afraid to use the word repent. We can't omit it from our verbiage. It's in the Bible, and it's necessary to come to Christ. Look at what Peter says, verse 38. He said, repent. Let every one of you be baptized in the name of Jesus Christ. I think we've backed away from this in many ways. I read a new survey. It reveals a shocking statistic about young Christians. The survey says, quote, more than 60% of born-again Christians between the ages of 18 and 39 believe that Jesus, Buddha, and Muhammad are all equal in regards to a path to salvation. Okay, here's what that tells me. It tells me that more than 60% of born-again Christians have not really read their Bibles. Or more than 60% of those who think they are born-again Christians believe this. But if you're a born-again Christian, you cannot believe that Buddha and Muhammad are equal to Jesus in getting you to heaven. You cannot believe that. Think about it logically. If that was true, that all roads would get you to heaven, why would God send his son to suffer and die on a cross? But he did, because there was no other way to satisfy his righteous demands. You see, Jesus was not just a good man. He wasn't a guru. He wasn't a prophet. He was the God-man. He was God becoming a man and walking among us. God had a face. God had skin on. God sent his son to die in our place so we could be forgiven of our sins. And Jesus said it so clearly, John 14:6. You know it, say it with me. I am the way, the truth, and the life, and no man comes to the Father but by me. Now listen to this. This message was effective because Peter went for a decision. One of the reasons we don't evangelize is because of a fear of failure. But maybe another reason we don't evangelize is because we have a fear of success. Like, well, what do I do now? I remember I was in Alaska years ago with Franklin Graham. He's a great fisherman and outdoorsman. I'm not. I'm from California. And, you know, he goes out and hunts, and we were out fishing for salmon. I'd never done that before. So I got a salmon. I was very excited. Look at the salmon. I said, will you clean it for me? He's like, no. Clean it yourself. Okay, where's the soap and water? No. No, you're going to gut it. You're going to clean it. Ew, no. You want to eat the salmon? Yes. I'll show you how to do it. And that's what he did. See, it's like, you know, you love the idea of doing it, but oh, wow, I caught one. Now what do I do? Okay. I'm not suggesting we gut new believers. I'm just, this analogy, I've never used it this way, and it broke down very quickly, didn't it? But I think you get the idea, right? Like, what do I do now? Oh, I caught it. Now what do I do? Now, you have a new believer in your life. I think it's really exciting when a new believer says, I don't know what that means. Can you explain it? You're like, yeah, I can. And as you explain it, it re-excites you. Because sometimes we take these things for granted, don't we? Well, let me tell you about this. And as you're telling them what the Bible teaches about a given subject, it suddenly is re-energizing you. It's exciting you. It's reviving you. That's why we need to do it. That's part of the Great Commission, evangelizing and discipling. My last point, the Holy Spirit will do his part. Just make sure you do yours. The Holy Spirit will do his part. Just make sure you do yours. It's not your job to convert people. It's not my job. I've never converted anyone, and I never will. The work of conversion is done by the Lord. We read in Jesus said in John 6:44, no man comes unless the Father draws him. My job is not conversion. My job is proclamation. My job is to share the truth and ask the Holy Spirit to do his work in the person's life. Well, obviously, the work was done in their life. Look at verse 37. They were cut to the heart. The word cut means to stab. It speaks of something sudden and unexpected. That is a conviction of the Holy Spirit. So let me review what we've said. Number one, know your listener. Number two, adapt to this situation. Thirdly, quote scripture. Then call sin and tell them to repent. Ask them if they want to accept Christ. And then conversion is God's work. You do the proclamation. Here's an acronym I shared with you before. I'll share it again. BLAST, B-L-A-S-T, a way to remember how to share your faith. B, build a bridge. Start your conversation by building a bridge to your listener. You don't have to necessarily start by preaching at them. Build the bridge. L, listen. Get to know them. Take an interest in them. Again, people don't care how much you know until they know how much you care. A, ask questions. I'm wanting to know more about you. What you think about this? What you think about that? S, share your testimony. That's your bridge. One of the most effective bridges to start the conversation. You walk over it, telling them what Christ has done for you. And then finally, T, tell them about Jesus. We put these principles in practice. We'll see people come to Christ. Maybe there's somebody here that has joined us and you don't have Christ living in your life. You don't know if your sin is forgiven. So, as I said to that guy yesterday, do you want your sin forgiven? Do you want to know that when you die, you will go to heaven? Do you want to fill that hole in your heart? Do you want your sin forgiven and your guilt removed? Let's all bow our heads. Father, thank you for your word to us. Thank you for the truth of it. And I pray for any that have joined us, wherever they are, if they don't know you yet, if Jesus Christ is not living in their heart, our prayer is that your Holy Spirit will work on them now. Show them their need for you and draw them to yourself, we pray.

0: 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And if you'd like to make a change in your relationship with the Lord, Pastor Greg will come back in just a moment to help you do that before we wrap up today here on A New Beginning. 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You know, Pastor Greg, when we start reading social media, we can get swept away with it. One thing leads to another, yes. And that leads to another. And before we know it, an hour has passed by. Yep. They call that doom scrolling. Mm-hmm. Very appropriate. I've had the same thing happen with the Bible, though. Mm-hmm. You know, you start reading and you get involved in it, especially, you know, one of the Old Testament stories, like one of my favorites is Joseph. Yes. And all the twists and turns in that story. You just get swept up in it. What do you think the term would be, you know, the opposite of doom scrolling when you get swept up in God's word?
1: Wow. What would that be? That's a great question. Maybe we would call going through scripture in the same way as hope scrolling. I mean, think about how you feel after you've doom scrolled. You feel like, what a waste of time. Where did I learn? Nothing. Maybe you even got drugged down a little bit. But how do you feel after you read the word of God? You feel helped. You feel hopeful. You feel encouraged. And you have your eyes on things above. This is the thing. Every day, every Christian should open up the Bible and read it. This is an essential to spiritual growth. You never get beyond it. You never outgrow it. And God will make his word fresh and new to you each and every day. As the psalmist said, your mercies are new every morning, but you got to open it. Nothing's going to happen if you don't open your Bible. Well, this is one of the things that I talk about in my new book, What Every Growing Christian Needs to Know. I also have chapters on the importance of prayer, how to pray effectively, why being in church is so vital for your spiritual growth, how to share your faith effectively, and much more. But we want to send you this book that will encourage you to continue on in your spiritual growth, because the moment you're not progressing, you can begin to regress. Someone said once, quote, the Christian life is like a grease pole. You're either climbing or slipping, end quote. So you want to constantly be learning and developing and flourishing as a follower of Jesus Christ. 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Again, it's called What Every Growing Christian Needs to Know. 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
0: 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Well, Pastor Greg, getting back to the way you closed your message, you spoke of how someone can accept God's offer of eternal life.
1: That's right.
0: Could you help the person who wants to do that right now?
1: Yes, I'd be delighted to. This can be the moment where you change your eternal address, literally, from hell to heaven. I'll pray a simple prayer, and I would just ask you to pray this prayer out loud if you like. After me, just pray these words, Lord Jesus, I know that I'm a sinner, but I know that you're the Savior who died on the cross for me and rose again from the dead. Jesus, I choose to follow you from this moment forward. In your name I pray. Amen. I know. It's such a simple, short prayer.
2: but you just called on the name of the Lord. And you know what? 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And if you meant that prayer in your heart, he answered that prayer. 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
2: 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They're under the control of the enemy. And the Bible says we should pray for people that are not believers yet. 2 Timothy 2:26, so they'll come to their senses and escape from the devil's trap. 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
5: Thank you, Wade. Good morning. Our call to worship today comes from the words of Jesus found in John chapter 15, verse 5, where it says, "I am the vine, you are the branches. Those who abide in me and I in them bear much fruit, because apart from me you can do nothing." I'd like to invite us now to stand and sing together, "I Sing the Mighty Power of God," number 52.

0: morning. Please join me in this prayer of confession. God, we come before you this morning to acknowledge our sin, repent, and seek forgiveness. We admit that we haven't been following in step with Jesus in many areas of our lives. We have not always been slow to speak and quick to listen. We have been self-righteous and prideful, and our actions would sometimes suggest we think we know better than you, Lord. We have held grudges and been slow to forgive. We have often demonstrated that we have forgotten Jesus' command to love one another. We have been selfish with our time, talents, and money, seeking comfort and ease before caring for the world around us or spending time with you. We have griped and complained before remembering to bring our cares to you in prayer. Lord, we are sorry and we repent. Please forgive us. In the holy name of Jesus, we pray. Amen.
1: Amen.
0: And now hear these words of assurance from Ephesians 1:7. In him we have redemption through his blood, the forgiveness of our trespasses, according to the riches of his grace. We are a forgiven people. Thanks be to God.
2: Indeed, God's grace is a sign of his everlasting love that will never let go of us. I'd like to invite us to sing hymn number 531, O Love That Will Not Let Me Go. Ezra Abel, let's stand and sing together.

0: Morning. Well, Seattle in August, a beautiful place. Amen. Glad you're in worship today here at the University Presbyterian Church. We are followers of Jesus Christ, and we invite you to follow with us as we follow him. We are glad if you're visiting with us today. We hope we can say good morning and welcome to you. And if you are a guest with us today, we'd hope that you could introduce yourself at the welcome table so we can get to know you just a little bit and give you a gift. And we also want to remind all of us who are present worship, it's always great for us to weigh in and fill out a Connect card or Connect connection. And you can do that by tapping the sticker on the pew. Well, we are very concerned about our friends in Spokane that are going through all these fires. I'll say a little bit more about that in my sermon. But we have an opportunity to give, to try to help. There are many of our Presbyterian friends in Spokane who are waiting for our financial help so that they can be helpful to those around them. So if you want to designate any giving today, you can do so by letting us know you intend it to go to help for the Spokane fires. So as I invite you to stand today to greet each other, I would like you to respond to this very simple question. What brought you to church today? All right, let's stand.
1: So what brought you to log in to church today? You know, I know many would say, well, Atsuko's here because she's greeting us. And that is true. And I look forward to that every Sunday. But what brings me to church is I love to take this moment to formally worship and to be grateful and to just reset my heart and my mind and my soul and everything on God and his goodness and his provisions. So that's why I'm here. That's why I come every Sunday. But worship is an everyday thing. So jump into the chat and tell us why you clicked on the link today.

Well, kids, we are so glad that you've joined us this morning, and now is your time to meet your leaders. I see Debbie in the back, and I see Renee up there. We hope that you enjoy the rest of your time worshiping in a different way and in a different space. Now, as the offering ushers come forward, we're entering into a time of the service when we practice stewardship and giving, and I want to tell you all about one of the ways that tithing supports ministry to families. Last week, week and a half ago, we had a family ministries park night. We met at View Ridge Playfield Park, and we had pizza. Kids and middle schoolers played games while their parents talked and connected. The attendees ranged from families who've been involved with us for many years to friends of people to newer people, including one family who had only been to UPC once and read about it in the bulletin and came the next week. As we give today, I'm thankful for how God uses our offerings to expand his ministry here and beyond these walls. Let's pray. Lord, help us to be wise and faithful stewards of this money. Put these offerings to work to usher in your kingdom on earth as it is in heaven. Amen.

through the law, I died to the law, so that I might live to God. I have been crucified with Christ, and it is no longer I who live, but it is Christ who lives in me. And the life I now live in the flesh, I live by faith in the Son of God, who loved me and gave himself for me. I do not nullify the grace of God, for if justification comes through the law, then Christ died for nothing.

So just to affirm that I did receive the scrolls from the apostle, and I've read it. I've been crucified with Christ. It's no longer me, but it's Christ living in me. And I live by faith. I live by trusting in a relationship with God through Jesus Christ. The heart of our faith, the heart of our Reformed faith, the heart of everything that we understand about how to live the Christian life. Let us pray. Gracious God, teach us now and help us to live into the good news that you've put before us, that you have died for us, and that we have now, through you and trusting you, the freedom to live new lives. Lord, teach us, empower us, and help us to live the life as a church in this city and in this nation that you call us to live. In the name of the Father, the Son, and the Holy Spirit, amen. So the big question I'm asking today is, what is your justification for living? It is the cross, or is it something else that you lean heavily into? By the way, let me say from the beginning that many of us who have embraced the cross of Christ at one point in time find all sorts of ways to let that go and keep living in our own justification. And so it's not that those of us who call ourselves Christians are without other justifications. We continually have to be reminded that there is only one justification. It is living life in trust with God. We may have a number of things that we lean into that help us to find some sense of why we are moving ahead, but there's only one thing that we should hold on to. There are many things we should let go. I'm reminded of that very famous song that Kenny Rogers sang, The Gambler. We are reminded of those words today. You've got to know when to hold them. You have to know when to fold them. You have to know when to walk away and know when to run. Every gambler knows that the secret to surviving is knowing what to throw away and knowing what to keep. And the Apostle Paul is saying, throw everything away that inhibits your trust relationship with the living Jesus Christ. That is not an easy thing to do. It's not a once and done thing. I don't know about you, but I find myself throwing stuff away every day, or trying to anyway. It's hard to let go of the things that we've built our lives around besides Jesus. So I ask you, what value system or voice do you hang on to today? There are a number of ways in which we are invited by God in our life of trust to let go of the things that we hold so dear and to embrace a life of trust. Each one of us have not just one story, but many stories about that crossover from death to life. My wife and myself and my daughter, living in Pasadena in January, a couple of years back, suddenly got notice that there's a fire that started in Altadena, which is just a couple of miles north of us. We didn't think much of it. We've been for years going through fires in Southern California, but this particular winter evening, when it's supposed to be cold, it was hot and windy. The Santa Ana winds were blowing. And the winds started blowing south toward us. And suddenly that fire took off, going south at a rapid pace, and houses and businesses were burning quickly toward us. And
it got to the point where the wind was blowing billowing black smoke over the entire residential area where we were living, and it got to the point where we were having a hard time breathing. And it dawned on us, we'd better get out of here. Even though we hadn't been given an evacuation order, we knew that if we stayed here, we'd be breathing bad air in pretty deep ways. We made the decision to leave, but it wasn't an easy decision because, well, think about it. Suddenly leaving everything that you value behind is not an easy thing to do, including the cat. And Zuzu didn't want to leave. We actually spent an hour chasing Zuzu around, breathing black smoke, trying to persuade her to leave. Finally, we captured her. We had a hard time saying goodbye to all of our earthly goods. And yet we left quickly, and just as we were leaving, we got the evacuation order. We went off and stayed in a place closer to the beach where we thought it might be safer. But we didn't realize what we might experience when we went home. Fortunately for us, the wind started moving west rather than south. But that wasn't fortunate for the people who lived west. So when these fires are burning down big parts of Spokane, my heart goes out to those people. And I relive the pain. We lost the houses of many of our friends in Altadena. Let us remember to pray for the people of Spokane and to help as best we can for that recovery process. Lord, intervene. It's hard to let go. Sometimes you have to let go quickly. My dad had a different experience of letting go. He'd believed he'd heard clearly from God that he needed to start a business, his business. God wanted him to do this. It'd been confirmed many times. And so he started a business that was going pretty well. And then in the middle of his workday, he ruptured a disc in his back. Doctor told

said for a year, don't worry about the business. God will take care of it. And my dad was thinking, wait a minute. I just started that business. How's God going to take care of something that's barely even going? Well, I don't know how God took care of it. I can tell you that business was thriving by the time my dad went back to work in a year. That was a miracle. My dad had to let it go, and he had to trust that God could take care of it. I'm sure you have these kinds of stories. When I was first looking for ordination in the Presbyterian Church, I kept looking for the right kind of call across the United States that would potentially use my gifts. And I was a combination of musician and a person who did teaching, and I was looking for an associate pastor position that was ordained to lead the music and worship ministry of the church. Well, let me tell you, Presbyterians don't have those kinds of positions. We don't ordain musicians. It's one of our problems, I think. We found one. It was one in the country, and they were interested in me. We went through a year-long process of trying to make this connection, and finally was making connection. The committee picked me to come, and they just unanimously decided I was the candidate. We got to the congregational meeting, and the congregation voted it down. Well, understand, we were leaving Southern California. My wife had resigned from her job. We'd sold our house. I had left the position I was in, and we were there in Oklahoma with no job and no place to go. We had to go back to Southern California. Well, the Lord took care of us. The Lord had us trust. My wife got her job back. The house sale fell through. And I was able to find another really fine pastoral position. It was my first interim job, my launch into this transitional interim world. You know those things in your life as you've walked in faith where God has called you to trust when you've had to let everything go. And that's at the heart of what is our justification for living. When everything breaks down, what is our justification for living? It is only Jesus. It is only the Spirit of God. It is only the living God who loves us and has laid down his life for us. And the pivotal point is the cross. Because the cross is the place where we see the clearest statement about the extent of God's love. God loves us so much that he would give us his only son who would lay down his life for us that we might have life ongoing for all eternity. That's the heart of the gospel. We invite you to consider that today if you haven't been walking in that kind of trust. There's only one justification, an alignment to the kind of life God wants us to live. It is to let go of all the accoutrements of our lives and little by little to find that life is only completed in trusting relationship with Jesus Christ. We trust God because God loves us. And we love God because God first loved us. And salvation is the art of crossing over from death into life. Salvation is letting go of our need to control our own lives, to hold on to our stuff, to make things happen according to our agenda, to be independent human beings, or even independent Christians. I'm not sure that's an oxymoron, by the way. There's no such thing as an independent Christian. We are at best interdependent, if not dependent. Salvation is letting go of our need to control or self-determine, to discover that the only fulfillment in life

0: for this life and all of life to come is to trust in walking with the living presence of the living God. It's hard to let go and not do it the way we like to do it, the way we want to do it. You know that famous song that Frank Sinatra sang over and over and over? I did it my way. And now the end is near. This is death coming. Wow, I hope I don't do this when I get close to death. And so I face the final curtain. My friend, I'll say it's clear. I'll state my case of which I'm certain. I've lived a life that's full. I've traveled each and every highway. And more, much more than this, I did it my way. Christians, when we hear that song, we should run. And yet, Frank Sinatra, even though he grew to loathe that song, hate it, and feel like it was a pompous, boastful song that he couldn't identify with even himself, kept having the crowds demand he sing that before they would end the concert. Why do American crowds want to hear that song? I did it my way. I believe because we have a deep sense and undercurrent belief that we ought to take hold of our own lives and our own independence and do it the way that we believe we need to do it, or you're not a good American. That's not what Jesus would say. The American spirit is not through doing it our way or my way. It is by trusting in God's way. The Reformation assertion that we reiterate by our Presbyterian existence day after day and week after week is, it is by grace you have been saved through faith, that is trust. And this is not from yourselves. It is a gift of God, not by works, so that no one can boast. It's said in almost every one of the Pauline letters in different words, including in this Galatians passage today. We are saved, that is, we are justified, we are put into a right alignment, only when we have a trusting relationship with the living God. Anything else keeps us out of alignment. We cannot justify our own existence. God is the only one who can justify the reason that we live. By trusting, that is having a personal relationship with God, by being in community with people who have personal relationships with God, trusting God is a very good creator. God is good in every way, and a good God wants us to live good lives. Let us trust Him. Trusting in God's words and actions, trusting in God's integrity, trusting in God's promises, what God says God will do, it will happen. Trusting is the core word, the word faith. As we heard from our pastor Aaron, our colleague last week, trusting, pistis in the Greek, is a relational term. It's not a term about believing in a certain doctrine. We get this all screwed up. I believe in this statement of faith. That's not enough. I trust in Jesus Christ, my Lord and Savior. That's enough. And sometimes we get so wrapped up in our belief system and our own propositional way that we forget the core is about relationship and presence. Let us never forget that. We are justified not by our belief statement. We are justified only by trusting God. Justification is how we cross over, how we move from death to life. It is recognizing what God has done for us when Jesus died on the cross. Moving from death to life. That movement, which is resurrection, Jesus crucified and risen, is at the heart what the Paul understood about the gospel. He didn't know any other gospel besides Jesus dying and resurrecting. The crossover was built into the way Jesus ended his life, dying on the cross and being resurrected from the tomb. Justification is not just a propositional term. It's not just a courtroom term where the judge is up there making a declaration that, okay, I think you're going to be fine. I see you as good because of who Jesus is. That's a perfectly appropriate beginning place, but that's not the way justification plays out. Justification plays out because we keep day by day trusting. And that's the cross. Or as Bonhoeffer would say, we need to take up our cross daily and follow him. The place that I personally discovered that Jesus is my Savior and redemptive friend is at the cross. To recognize that God was willing to give his most precious being in the universe, his only son, to lay down his life for me, and I participated in killing him. We often forget that. And that I then need, because he overcame all of my craziness and sin, trust him with my life. Where is it that human beings started crossing over from life to death? That's why the book of Genesis is so important. We look at Genesis 2 and 3, and we discover that is when humanity jettisoned their relationship with the present God who walked with them every day in the cool of the morning. They basically said, nope, we're going to eat that tree fruit, and we're going to know for ourselves what's good and evil. We don't need God. We're still deciding what's good and evil. We don't need God. It's one of the undercurrent problems of the church. We spend less time trusting God and more time judging others. We're still doing that Genesis 2 and 3 thing. How do we cross over then from death to life? That's what the book of Genesis introduces to us. Genesis 12 and 15. The primal activity of Abraham is when he trusted God to take risks. Trusted God to move from Ur of the Chaldees, to travel for thousands of miles to a place that he didn't even know where he was going, but God was guiding him to this place eventually called the Promised Land. But along the way, it was what happened to Abraham that was important. We often think it's about getting to the Promised Land. No. That just is a nice ending point. It is all of the trusting and conversations and process that Abraham went through with God on the way to say, God, I thought you said you were going to lead us to a good place, but it's been several months. Where is it? And I can hear God saying, you'll find out. And then in Genesis 15, we see the core of Abraham's trust. And so I put these words up here because it is the pivotal Old Testament statement about pistis, fetus. And it's where it says, Genesis 15, 1 to 6. The word of the Lord came to Abraham in a vision. Do not be afraid, Abram. I'm your shield. Your reward shall be very great. But Abram said, notice there's a conversation going on here. Abram has learned to talk to God. That's trust. How many of us are learning the pattern and disciplines and practices of regular conversations with God? But Abram said, O Lord God, what will you give me, for I continue childless, and the heir of my house will be Eliezer of Damascus? And Abram said, you have given me no offspring, so a slave born to my house is going to be my heir. And I love the word but here, because it happens every time there's a back and forth. But the word of the Lord came to Abram, this man shall not be your heir. No one but your own issue from your own body will be your heir. He brought him outside and said, look toward heaven and count the stars. A lot of stars. And he said to him, so shall your descendants be, in that number vast, thousands and millions. And Abram believed, that is, he trusted the Lord, and the Lord reckoned it, justified him as righteous. That's at the heart of everything in the rest of Scripture. The Apostle Paul recognizes that. That was before the law. Faith, trust in the living God was what drives us all forward. In trust, Abram crossed over from death, that is, no children, to a future where he had one child. He trusted that God would make the impossible possible. And when we get to those places where we're willing to let everything go, we've lost everything, and we believe that only God can create a future that we can't imagine, that's where faith has finally reached the cross. God kept walking and talking with Abram, showing grace. And finally, he had a son with Sarah. And they loved their son. But then God said, take your only son and go up on the mountain and sacrifice him. Whoa, you have given me this miracle and now you want me to kill the miracle. Ever had that experience? That's the kind of trust that most of us don't want to have. But that's the kind of trust that finally justifies us in God's presence in the fullest sense. So today, Christ is speaking to us each and asking us the question like he asked Saul, why are you doing what you're doing, Saul? What is your motivation? What is your purpose? What is your justification for life? And then we look at Acts chapter 9 and we see that, again, interchange where God comes after Saul in the person of Jesus and has this conversation with him. Notice another conversation. Trust is built around conversations. Saul, still breathing threats and murder against the disciples of the Lord, went to the high priest and asked him for letters to the synagogues at Damascus, so that if he found any who belonged to the way of Jesus, men or women, he might bring them bound to Jerusalem. Now, as he was going along and approaching Damascus, suddenly a light from heaven flashed around him. He fell to the ground and heard a voice saying, Saul, Saul, why do you persecute me? That's the big question. Saul, what is driving you? What is motivating you? Why are you trying to kill me a second time? You notice, all he says is, who are you, Lord? And he says, I'm Jesus, whom you are persecuting. And goes on to give him direction about all the rest of his life. The wonderful thing about life is when we are fighting it, we are resisting God, we are saying no, we are doing damage to other people, God will often stop us in our tracks and speak to us and show us the miracle of the resurrection, of what the cross has done. Saul thought Jesus was dead. He was a part of the Pharisees who helped kill him. He is confronted with the resurrected, living, present Jesus. Jesus asks what his justification is for trying to kill him and his followers. He was even there when they stoned Stephen. Paul, at that moment, crosses over from death, murdering people, to life, for the rest of his life, trying to save people. He trusted Jesus. He listened, he trusted, he acted. He continually moved from death to life. The art of listening when we have our minds made up and are driven forward to do our own thing is a tough thing. When I was at the University of California at Riverside, I was going to Campus Crusade for Christ, and I met this really fine young woman, beautiful. She was a Christian Missionary Alliance. I had a Pentecostal background at a Bible church, but we seemed to connect. We were dating. My mentor, who was a woman, got wind of that. She said, "Tell me about this woman." Now, you would think that sounds like interference, right? Well, she saved my bacon. Nothing wrong with the woman, by the way. There was something wrong with my whole approach and my attitude. And she said, "You need to end that relationship right now to walk in faith rather than your own drivenness." And she was right. It was that very same woman who a little bit later on introduced to me my future wife, Vita. And that was the right relationship. I have a little picture here of Vita and me at her sorority party when we first showed up together as a couple. And you can see she's pretty tall. One of the things that's a little bit nuanced here is I always had this thing for brunettes, and she was blonde. I said, "Lord, this is a great relationship. She's a really fine person, but couldn't she be a brunette?" I know you say, "Get a grip," right? Well, later on, once we got married, I discovered she'd been bleaching her hair blonde. She let the hair grow out, and she was really this beautiful, gorgeous brunette. And here's a picture of us at our Christmas with our daughter with her gorgeous brunette hair. No, I didn't have two wives. I know, solve that for you. God brings us in trust to good places only if we're willing to go to the place he's leading us to go. And we've been married 54 years. I just have one more illustration to close. Letting go of our agenda is not easy to do. And trusting God and letting go of our own agenda is what's important. Vita's mother was getting to the end of her life. I called her mom. And mom was not eating very much. She was hanging on and hanging on. Something seemed to hold on to her in this life. And so she just seemed to be lingering. So finally I went to visit her. And I got down real close to her in her quietness, not able to talk very much. And I said these words, "Mom, it's okay to let go. It's okay to leave us. We are okay. We're in God's hands. You can say goodbye. Jesus is with you and will carry you into the next life. I love you. Vita loves you. Our daughters love you. We will see you again." And then I prayed, "Lord, please receive this good woman into your kind and gentle presence." And just in a couple of hours, she quietly left this earth. Sometimes we need to say to the person who's dying, it's okay to let go. And that's the pattern of all life that's about faith. It's okay to let go. And we're not very good at it. But as we enter the conversations, we will learn how to do it well. Because God specializes in giving us enough grace, enough peace, enough hope to let go of everything we're trying to desperately hold on to. Let us pray. Lord Jesus Christ, thank you for these moments where you have called to us to live by faith, to trust you, and to cross over from death to life. Help us to be in conversations with you, to struggle with your call, and to systematically let go of the things that are holding on to us. Help us to live into your crucifixion, the cross, to move from death to life. In your gracious name, amen.
1: The earth has reminded us that we gain eternity when we let go of the temporal. We move from death to life by dying to self and by trusting in Christ. We move from enslavement to freedom by surrendering and becoming captive to Christ, our Lord. I say that because I'm going to draw your attention to the words of the hymn we're about to sing, because it's full of paradoxes like that that make up the Christian life. You can find the text at number 583. We'll be using a different tune that's more familiar to you, and the words will be on the screen. I invite us to stand and sing together.

0: join me in the prayers of the people. Lord, thank you for your justification and reconciliation plan in Jesus. Thank you for not leaving us in our brokenness. Thank you for the amazing saving grace we receive through your Son's death and resurrection. Jesus, help us to not become complacent, but show us how to live lives that have been crucified with you, lives that are dead to sin, but fully alive with you. Show us how to orient our lives so that we are focused on your kingdom and how to best love God and others in word and deed. Help us to trust in God's way. Father, we lift up those in Spokane who are grieving, lost homes and businesses, and for all who are displaced. Please provide for them and send them hope, healing, and help from friends and neighbors. Lord, please protect the firefighters who are battling wildfires that are still burning all over the region. God, we bring those in our church family before you who are facing health challenges. We pray for healing and encouragement for Charlie, Lindsay, Fern, Sharon, Marty, Phil, Carol, and Laurel. And now we join with believers all around the world and pray the prayer that Jesus taught us. Our Father, who art in heaven, hallowed be thy name. Thy kingdom come, thy will be done on earth as it is in heaven. Give us this day our daily bread, and forgive us our trespasses as we forgive those who trespass against us. And lead us not into temptation, but deliver us from evil. For thine is the kingdom and the power and the glory forever. Amen.
1: And now I invite us to rejoice together in the salvation, in the goodness of our God. Let's stand and sing hymn number 34, Rejoice, Ye Pure in Heart.

So I know it says in the hymn that we're supposed to be absolutely pure of heart. I don't know about you, but that's a little fuzzy for me. It's where I want to go. And the trust in Christ through the living God will get me there better day by day by day. And we are justified to walk in that crucified way, that we might rejoice in our own brokenness to the call of God in Jesus Christ to a better life, because we trust the living God. If you have been touched by anything that has been said or presented today, there will be people forward who are ready to pray with you. May those prayer teams come forward now. Thank you for your generosity to this congregation, this ministry. We are thriving right now. And we want to remind you that there's coffee upstairs in Geneva and out in the narthex, cocoa upstairs. We are glad that you're in worship, and we want you to receive God's blessing by faith. Keep trusting. This is the nature of God. May the Lord bless you and keep you. God wants to bless you and keep you. May the Lord lift up the light of his countenance upon you and give you a deep sense of peace as you walk in faith. Amen.

0: 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So Ben and Ruth in Norway, Elizabeth and Wayne in Belgium, and we will hold you in prayer as you go through these.
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7: Senate Republicans have reached a deal to put off acting on President Trump's voter ID bill until after the August recess. The Senate has overwhelmingly passed legislation imposing new sanctions on Russia and Iran in an effort to cut off funding for both countries. The 86-11 vote advances a bill named in honor of the late Senator Lindsey Graham, who was a leading supporter of tougher sanctions on Russia. The measure targets major buyers of Russian oil and gas, adds sanctions on Russian officials and oligarchs, and gives the president authority to impose tariffs on certain countries. The bill also expands sanctions targeting Iran's weapons and energy sectors. It now heads to the Republican-controlled House, where its future remains uncertain.
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1: Hello, saints. I invite all of you, of course, to open up your Bibles to a small book of Colossians. Colossians, we're still in chapter 1. Titled this lesson, Delivered from Darkness. We're picking up kind of awkwardly in the middle of a thought. I left off in verse 5 last Sunday, but we'll get to verse 14. Last week, we just kind of gave a background. We talked a lot about Paul, his apostolic authority, all these wonderful things. We went through verses 1 through 5, the spokesman, Paul. He's with Epaphras. We'll talk about him. That in Christ, as we were just talking about, that we're brothers and sisters. The living faith results in love for one another. In verse 4, the Colossians have this love because their hope is in heaven. Christ is our hope. He's everything to us. He is the resurrection and the life. That is the gospel, and that is our hope. And so we kind of pick up in the middle of that thought. I know it's awkwardly, but verse 6, most of these things would be on the screen. Here's why Paul, this is how Paul came to be thankful for their faith. How'd they get their faith? Well, the gospel, we're talking about the gospel in verse 5, Colossians 1:6, which has come to you, the Colossians, as indeed in the whole world, it is bearing fruit and increasing as it also does among you. Since the day you heard it and understood what is the gospel, it is the grace of God in truth. The gospel, it is grace. And a key to having faith in Jesus and to understanding this good news is indeed that it is grace, unmerited, undeserved favor and love from God. It's crucial for anyone to come to Christ. You can't wipe away your own sin. This is the love of the Father and giving His one and only Son. And this gospel, it's not prejudice at all. It's for the whole world. And Paul tells them it is bearing fruit and increasing. A lot of parables talk about this. I think of Matthew 13, verses 31 and 2, where Jesus talked about the kingdom of God. It's like a little mustard seed, the smallest in all the land, but it grows to this grand tree and bush. You're seeing that in the gospel advancement throughout this Roman Empire and even today to the ends of the earth. And it's increasing among the Colossians. Since the day they heard it, the gospel, and understood this grace. A lot of us are familiar with Romans 10:17, that faith comes by hearing. Okay, and this hearing comes from and is about truth. The gospel is truth. In verse 5, it's called the word of truth. Jesus said he is the truth. Talked a little about this last week. To say and claim and hail Jesus as the resurrected Lord is a truth claim. So it's not of a, our culture's big into we hear my truth and your truth, but our culture needs to know that there is capital T truth in Jesus. And we need to hear that as Christians. So where did all this come from? Well, it picks up here in verse 7. Verse 7, just as you learned it, the gospel from Epaphras. Epaphras brought the gospel to them. And I note Philemon, verse 23. Remember from last time, Philemon and Colossians are written at the same time. In Philemon 23, Epaphras is called a fellow prisoner of Paul. So seemingly they're in prison together. And he says, he's our beloved fellow servant. He's a faithful minister of Christ on your behalf, the Colossians. And he's made known to us, he's brought this message to Paul, your love in the Spirit. So seemingly, I think Epaphras has come to update Paul, and I couldn't find where this happens. Somehow he gets thrown in prison with Paul, or maybe he's like staying with Paul. Hard to know all these details, but he's kind of brought Paul news what's going on in Colossae, including about their love in the Spirit you see there in verse 8. I think also it means he tells them about the false teachings we'll see in chapter 2, but here this is the good news of what's going on with the church, because this love, it's not man-made love. It flows from the Holy Spirit. Okay? By the way, this is the only time in the letter to the Colossians that the Spirit is explicitly mentioned. One time. That was shocking to me. Once. You read Galatians, Romans, it feels like the Holy Spirit is like every other verse in a lot of those chapters in like Romans and Galatians. Same author, Paul, the apostle. One time, once, the Spirit explicitly is mentioned. Now, we'll see in the background the Holy Spirit's very much so active in so much of this book, but this is the only time he is mentioned explicitly. And it makes sense their love is called in the Spirit. I mean, that's the first fruit in Galatians 5:22 and 3, right? The fruit of the Spirit is love. It's the first one in Paul's list. So a lot of good news about the Colossians. Paul is so thankful for them. And so he begins this prayer in verse 9. And I do have a question of where does this prayer end? And maybe that's the point. People kind of debate where it ends. But Paul says, and so from the day we heard, think from Epaphras about their faith, their love, we have not ceased to pray for you. And he gets into this prayer that has teaching into it. Now, I highlight the not ceasing to pray. So much could be said about this. 1 Thessalonians 5:17, pray without ceasing. But speaking to myself, not preaching at you guys, just talking about us in general, the culture of the social media, everything super quick, Amazon, the Prime Day delivery. We talk about just our culture is full of instant gratification. And I was seeing this, not ceasing to pray. I'm like, oh man, sometimes in my prayer life at least, it's like I pray once, two, three, four, maybe five times. And if it's something you forget about it, or you're like, well, I guess this isn't God's will, or maybe it's something really bad. You're like, God, where are you? And you're having some kind of like Job-like crisis. We really struggle with discipline of prayer, period, let alone not ceasing to pray. And Paul specifically is praying for a church, and according to Colossians 2:1, talked about it last week, but he's

is comfort to Peter, but I've prayed for you. We need to be constant in prayer for one another. And Epaphras, Timothy, Paul, Jesus, for that matter, they're not praying so these guys can have a yacht, right? That's not, their prayer is for, we'll talk about this, is perfection and maturity in Christ and faithfulness to God through Jesus. That's their prayer. That should be our prayer for ourselves and for one another. That's the pattern I see here in Colossians 1:9. We need to not be so entertainment addicted and everything has to be so fast that we drop prayer life. Should be disciplined. It is a grace to come to God our Father directly. We can't take that for granted. Much more we could say about that. The prayer is asking that the Colossians, that they be filled with the knowledge of God's will. Romans 12:2, I know it gets cited a lot, but I mean, it's the first thing that comes to my mind, that the transformed mind is able to discern the will of God in Romans 12:2. That's what we're talking about here. Knowledge of God's will. This knowledge is going to be the base for the rest of the things we talk about as well. And it's knowledge of all spiritual wisdom and understanding. Now, spiritual wisdom, I think literally of the Spirit, you could go back to the Holy Spirit in verse 8. It comes from Him, comes through the Word of God. I cite 2 Timothy 2:7 in green on the screen because Paul, when he writes Timothy a letter, he's giving him instructions and he tells Timothy in 2 Timothy 2:7, hey, you should think on these things. Why? Oh, because the Lord will reveal them to you. So we really should not separate. When we hear spiritual, you shouldn't hear simply non-material and verses like this. To be spiritual is to have things go into action. To think and study the Word of God is how you get spiritual wisdom and understanding, primarily, I think it would be safe to say. And this understanding could also be translated as insight. In Ephesians 3, verse 4, the same word is used, which actually is interesting because in Ephesians 3, Paul's talking about his writings, that if you read Paul's writings, you'll get insights into the mystery of Christ. So you could say wisdom and insight. Now, wisdom is going to pop up at least a couple more times in Colossians. Chapter 2, 23, there's going to be pseudo-wisdom, fake wisdom of all these religious practices and ideas that deviates from Christ. And he's going to warn them against it. It has an appearance of wisdom, but it's not spiritual wisdom, which we'll get to practical application in chapter 4, verse 5. So all this grounds the future verses here. There'll be some repeated phrases that we've even heard back in verse 6. But we're going to see several ways that we can be pleasing to the Lord. Verse 10, why do we need knowledge of God's will and spiritual wisdom and understanding? Paul, in his prayer for the Colossians, says, so as to walk in a manner worthy of the Lord. Now, I want to point out the word for worthy. This is the ESV on the screen. Axios is the word. And I bring it up because people come across verses like this and like, what are we talking about? And you'll recognize Paul, he uses this in his other letters, be worthy of the Lord. And some people can twist this into some sort of like, well, am I good enough, like merit-based type of thinking and stress about it. And to save you a whole bunch of time and study, one passage that helped me realize what he means by worthy was Matthew chapter 3, verse 8, and it fits this context well. John the baptizer said to bear fruit, and it's the same word, in keeping with repentance, axios. So you could say in Colossians 1:10, you should walk in a manner in keeping with the Lord. So now you kind of get a sense of, to be worthy of the Lord is to essentially say, act like Jesus, act like a Christian, is what he's saying, to live this holy lifestyle, reflect the value of Christ, be like him, imitate him. That is being worthy of the Lord. Unworthy things are the things of the world and those sins. Being worthy of the Lord is reflecting the Lord. At least that's helpful in my mind. This is fully pleasing to him. And what happens when we're walking or in keeping with the Lord
you will bear fruit, which is actually what John the Baptist says in Matthew 3:8. But you bear fruit. That's in verse 6, bearing fruit. It's repeated and it's increasing. Again, a lot of parables I could think of, but Jesus, like in Mark 4, he explains and tells the parable of the sower.

0: And there's the rocky seed and the good soil and the good soil. And in the good soil, there's yielding 30-fold, 60-fold, 100-fold. There's increasing fruit in that parable of the sower. Can't help but think about that, at least in my mind. Now, all this, right, you don't have this without knowledge of God's will in verse 9. That's all coming into this, and it's repeated again. Let me get to the blue. It's repeated again in verse 10. That it needs to be increasing in the knowledge of God. Now, the knowledge of God is really going to be unpacked next Sunday morning. I'm very excited about it. We're going to take a look at the preeminence of Christ. That's the knowledge of God unpacked. That's what Paul does in verses 15 through 20. But it should be increasing. It's kind of like more understanding of God fuels holy living. And the more we have that holy living, that drives us to want and have deeper understanding of God and His wisdom.
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0: All this, as you can see, is kind of grounding. It's an argument. It's why I really like Paul. He'll preach the sermons for you, and you kind of try and follow the logic. Another reason I like Paul is because he writes a lot of letters, so you can compare his language with his other letters. This is a good one. Colossians 1:11, this continued prayer. He prays that they would be strengthened with all power according to His, God's, glorious might for all endurance and patience with joy. Recently, earlier in the year, I'd studied through Ephesians. I read Colossians 1:11, and these words popped, and I was like, oh, that sounds a lot like Ephesians 3:16. Different letter, but Ephesians 3:16, it's also a prayer. Paul says that according to the riches of His glory, He may grant you to be strengthened with power through His Spirit in your inner being. That's Ephesians 3:16. So all this, through the Word of God, and thus through the Holy Spirit, you are strengthened. That's a prayer for the Colossians. Now, how though, right? How is this the case? Well, it's through the Holy Spirit. Well, what everyone tries to figure out all the details of this. Ultimately, I think it really does tie close to the Word of God. But he tells us how God strengthens us with power here in Colossians 1:11. A lot of yellow, but it's being strengthened with all power according to His glorious might. Now, this is kind of guesstimation here, but like I'm like, okay, so what I'm seeing is the glory of God is key to strengthening us. And again, next week, you get to verses 15 through 20. It's all about the supremacy and preeminence of Christ. And so you think, oh, to see the glory of God in Jesus Christ, I think, is very key to being strengthened. And of course, that's the work of the Holy Spirit. He's brought us the gospel. He's brought us scripture. He strengthens us in our inner being. I really do think that being strengthened with all power and according to God's glory, His glorious might, very much so is tied into the gospel and to the glory of Jesus Christ. And when this happens, the strength, there's more fruit, endurance, patience, and it comes with joy. We're going through Nehemiah, and I was like, hey, there's a great verse in Nehemiah. We have songs about it that matches up with this, Nehemiah 8:10. Nehemiah said, don't be grieved, for the joy of the Lord is your strength. Interesting phrase. The joy of the Lord is your strength. I think what Paul's going to get at later in Colossians 1 is going to be, okay, Christ, all my joy and blessings are in him, and that strengthens us. Maybe you've noticed in verses 9 through 11, this really all-encompassing language, all spiritual wisdom, fully pleasing, every good work, all power, all endurance and patience. It's quite a lot. To the point to where some people are like, so should Christians be able to be like perfect in this lifetime? And you can find certain Christian groups who've taught that and thought you can get to a point to where you can be perfect. Now, of course, we strive for that. Jesus said you should be perfect as your heavenly Father's perfect. But you get other passages like in 1 John 1 that says, hey, if you say you have no sin, you make him a liar. You're lying if you don't have sin. Sometimes that word perfect, teleos, we get translated as like maturity. Okay, Paul in chapter 1, verse 28, in the prayer is for their maturity. Again, chapter 4, verse 12, Epaphras, who's from here and brought the gospel to them, his prayer that he struggles in is for their maturity. So to be a perfect Christian, our culture hears something of like, I'm better than you, so be careful with that language outside these doors. But to be a perfect Christian really ought to be like to be a mature Christian. Maturity, this all-encompassing language of fully, every, all that Paul is using here really is about them being mature, being complete, if you could say, for every good work, which Paul elsewhere would tie with that comes from Scripture. Now, the segue into verse 12, with all this endurance and patience, with joy, should come with giving thanks to the Father. Now, Paul said that already in verse 3. You should be giving thanks. Why? I think we're going to look to verse 14. There's kind of three different reasons to be thankful. We're going to look at verses 12 through 14, and then next week 15 through 20, and then 21 through 23. This is why you should give thanks to God the Father, all that he's done for us with his Son, Jesus. Because the Father has qualified you. Okay, that means the Colossians, before they were in Christ, were unqualified. Okay, to us today, in our sin, outside of Christ, we're unqualified, unworthy, you could even say. The wages of sin is death. So again, this is why I said to really understand the gospel and why Paul calls it a grace of God, you got to understand grace. God qualified us. I didn't qualify myself. You didn't qualify yourself. Obeying the gospel is not like, oh, yeah, I qualified myself. No, this is grace from God, and we're responding to it and receiving it. Only God qualifies us in his mercy and love. Now, in this qualification, it's to share in the inheritance of the saints in light. And this is where a lot of, remember, Paul's a Pharisee. He knows his Hebrew Bible very well, better than all of us, I'd have to imagine. And he's going to start picking up on Old Testament language, particularly like Exodus and I guess conquest in the land of Canaan. But first, Joshua 14:1 says the inheritances of the people of Israel is what they received in Canaan. So you can see, and it's going to become more obvious here in the next couple of verses, Paul's got some Old Testament ideas in the back of his brain. We have an inheritance. It's in Christ. It's coming in a resurrection, a new heavens, a new earth, and everything that will be with God. That's this inheritance you could sum up. But right, in the Old Testament, the inheritance was with this promised land, the land of Canaan. Same language, even like in the Septuagint and things like that. And Paul continues though some Old Testament themes as you get here into verse 13. He, we're talking about the Father, has delivered us from the domain of darkness and transferred us to the kingdom of his beloved Son. So, this deliverance, lot of verses, I'm just going to put one, lot of verses in the Old Testament. God will say, I will bring you out from under the burdens of the Egyptians when Israel was enslaved. And I will deliver you from slavery to them. Exodus 6:6. So you got to be thinking, no mistake on Paul's part of, yes, the story of slavery under Pharaoh in Egypt is here in the New Covenant on an even bigger spiritual, eternal scale. Deliverance comes from the Father when he transfers us to the kingdom of his beloved Son. Now, the darkness, though, hopefully we can see, I mean, it obviously contrasts the word light in verse 12. Oh, you have inheritance of the saints, that is, holy ones were made holy in Christ. In light, what were you before that? Well, we were in a domain of darkness. Really, a synonym for a domain might be kingdom. There's a kingdom of darkness. Not in a freaky, like, mystical, like, witchcraft sense, but I'm very much so interested in demonology and things like that in the Bible. There's a lot in there, I think, that we skip over and don't give credit to with our Western eyes. There's so much in there. And with this domain of darkness, it's not impersonal, it's not like generic. There's something horrifyingly very much so embodied and personal in the unseen spiritual realm that is evil, beginning with the devil and his angels and the like. That's hard to grasp. I mean, the arrogance of Satan always gets me. I don't know. I always go back and forth of, does he think he'll win and that's how arrogant he is? Or is he just like, I'm dragging everyone down with me? And you can ping pong back those ideas all day long. But it's horrifying. There's a domain of darkness. Jesus, when he's arrested in the garden, when he's betrayed by Judas, in Luke 22:53, Jesus pretty much calls his captors cowards. He's like, you could have arrested me in the day in front of everyone, but now it's your hour and the hour of darkness. Jesus is tying in the language of people who choose to line up with spiritual evil with darkness. And then the most famous verse we talk about all the time, and for good reason, might be Ephesians 6:12, that we don't wrestle against flesh and blood, but there's cosmic powers over this present darkness, against spiritual forces of evil in the heavenly places. Everything you see in your own life and in the world that's broken and, you know, bent on just defiance and evil and sin and suffering and the like, there's something horrifyingly sinister behind it. And this domain of darkness. And that's where we were in our sin and harming ourselves and others in a broken relationship with God. But we've been transferred from this kingdom that'll be destroyed, this domain of darkness, into the kingdom of God's beloved Son. Now, you may have heard language like this in other preachers or commentaries, but I like it, that the kingdom, it's already, but not yet. It's here and it's coming. This kind of language. The kingdom of God is here in the church. It's right here. And being God's own temple, Christ is the resurrected Lord sitting on the throne in heaven. Those are the promises of David. They're fulfilled. He's king. You read Acts chapter 2. It's like the kingdom of God is here. That's what Jesus says. He comes on the scene, Mark 1:15. Repent. Why? Well, the kingdom of heaven is near. Jesus is ushering in the kingdom. Here it is in the new covenant in the church of Christ. But you'll get other times where Jesus will picture judgment day. And he'll use the same language of on judgment day, the final day of resurrection of those who inherit the kingdom or not in a future tense. Or Acts chapter 3, we looked at a few weeks ago in our Sunday morning Acts study. They'll talk about you need to repent so that Jesus, who's ascended to heaven, will return and bring about this restoration of all things. So the kingdom's here, it's now, it's in the church. Christ is on the throne, but it's gonna be like fully consummated in his return. And I say all that because Paul, very rarely, interestingly enough, does he use the word kingdom, not a whole lot. Perhaps most famously in 1 Corinthians 15. But Colossians 1:13 is highlighting you were in this kingdom. If you're in Christ, you're in God's kingdom now. It's not just this future ethereal thing. It's here, now, in God's people, in his son, Jesus. It's very thought-provoking and beautiful. And this kingdom, it's in the Son, but not just the Son. He uses the word beloved Son. Some passages you might think of. This is the Father's declaration when Jesus is baptized, like in Mark 1:11. This is my beloved Son. Israel is called God's beloved, that God loved him in Hosea chapter 11, verse 1. Out of Israel, I called my son. Jesus is like this embodiment of a true Israel. I'll just throw that out there, right? He is loyal and faithful to God. Where Israel fails, Jesus succeeds. So all this language is very cosmic and grand. And yet, you look around the room, or the Colossians would look around in their house church, and they're stuck with, wow, this is God's kingdom. It's upside down that the lowly are brought in. Because that domain of darkness, and it's like I was saying with us in our prayer lives, it is out there to confuse, to deceive. The kingdom of God's beloved Son, it's very much so deep and thought-provoking, but it's beautifully simple. It's beautifully simple of what this gospel is. It's good news that you can be transferred from darkness to this light. And more Old Testament language, verse 14. In whom, the Son, we have redemption, the forgiveness of sins. Again, Exodus 6:6. I'll deliver you out of slavery and I will redeem you. So this is just like what God did for the nation of Israel and taking them out of captivity under Pharaoh and Egypt, and Paul sees that happening now in the church and escaping darkness and our own sin and destruction. And so redemption, maybe I think top of my head, Romans 6:16-17, that you're either a slave to sin or God. People say true freedom is I get to do whatever I want to do, and what a lie that is. Well, we'd be in a lot of bad places if we just did everything we wanted to do. This redemption frees us from slavery. You see that Old Testament language, and it brings about the forgiveness of sins. Now, we're going to hear about forgiveness of sins with the law and sin being nailed to the cross, with baptism in chapter 2 of Colossians. But again, if you're Paul and you're a first century Jew, even if you're a Christian, you're thinking, right, the forgiveness of sins is poured out on Israel and even to the Gentiles and all these promises of a new covenant. Jeremiah 31, Ezekiel 36, all this language of a new David, new covenant, this law not written on stones but on the hearts of men, all this forgiveness of sins is entailed in this future restored new covenant. Paul's clearly, he's got to be pulling on all of that. And by the way, I'll just say, forgiveness of sins, I recently been doing my own studies about like atonement in the Old Testament. I think we really skip over the fact that in the Old Testament, there's a bunch of sins that don't have atonement options in the Old Testament. I think a lot of times we have this idea, it's like, well, you sin, you kill the goat, and bam, the problem's solved. That is wildly not. I'll just say what's going on in the Old Testament. There's a lot of stuff where it's like, well, you murdered someone or you committed adultery and it's kind of like left there. So the concept that the new covenant brings about forgiveness of sins, period, is really, really, really awesome and good news for the Jewish people as ushered in by Jesus. Okay, this last thing I'll leave at is we really do see the Godhead or the triune God here in this prayer of Paul that he has and Timothy and Epaphras that they have for the Colossians. So if you go back in verse 9, Paul's prayer is that they have spiritual wisdom and understanding. Okay, that comes from, obviously, the Holy Spirit. It's spiritual. And I think first and foremost, we get that from the very words of God. But this is the Spirit. He brings the gospel. Today, he brings a scripture. And this brings about wisdom and understanding. And it's spiritual, not earthly, not worldly, not of man, but of God. So I think there you see the Holy Spirit up in focus, first and foremost. And verse 13, what we were just talking about, the Father delivers saints from the domain of darkness to the kingdom of his beloved Son. He's made this plan, decreed these things to happen. He's given us his one and only Son. And the Son himself, what we were looking at verse 14, he is the very person in Jesus of Nazareth in whom we have redemption and the forgiveness of sins. So there's hints of the triune God in the Old Testament for sure, but the gospel really reveals God at work in Father, Son, and Spirit. And here it is in Colossians 1 for Paul, that the entirety of the Godhead is moving in this kingdom. When we're in sin, as we just read, You may feel like you're free, you're not. A lot of us here, you know, we've all struggled with different things where you're in bondage, you're enslaved. In Christ, there's redemption. And we have a new master, one who's ever so graceful and patient and

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8: Welcome to Those Who Have Gone Before, a series that explores the lives of great Christians from our past. 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
9: In 1988, Ronald Reagan began a full-court press on the violations of human rights and religious freedom, especially in the Soviet Union. At the time, there were 400,000 to 500,000 Jews who wanted to leave the country. Reagan opened his first talk with Mikhail Gorbachev by pointing out that though the Jews wished to leave, they were Russians and must, after all, love their country. He went on to say that if more synagogues and churches were reopened, these people would be less likely to want to leave. Reagan, always modest in his achievements, said in his memoirs, "Whether my words had any impact or not, I don't know." But after that, the Soviet government began allowing more churches and synagogues to reopen. After Reagan's meeting with Gorbachev, Gorbachev held a meeting with church leaders. He gave his personal political blessing to the opening of hundreds of Orthodox churches. In 1988 and 1989, the Orthodox Church opened 2,000 parishes all over the USSR, including 200 new ones. By 1992, American missionary Fred Mueller noted, "Religious freedom had been so fully restored in Russia that he was able to walk into a Russian public school or college, ask the teacher if he could come in and share the Christian gospel message, and was frequently able to do so. We had freedom then in Russia that didn't even exist in America," he recalled, "particularly in public schools."
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10: Father in heaven, thank you for this
11: day. Dear God, I praise you because you are always...
12: Hi, Jesus.
2: The Bible reminds us, the Lord is near to all who call on him. That's why God gave us the gift of prayer, because he wants to talk with us.
10: It's like a hotline to God.
11: Yeah, you can just dial him up.
12: Isn't that cool? Give us this
2: day. Jesus taught us to pray, to be united as one. So let's come together as one body to pray the prayer that Jesus gave us.
13: Hi, this is Trisha from Timberlake Church in Redmond. Would you join me as we pray the Lord's Prayer together? Our Father, who art in heaven, hallowed be thy name. Thy kingdom come, thy will be done, on earth as it is in heaven. Give us this day our daily bread, and forgive us our trespasses as we forgive those who trespass against us. And lead us not into temptation, but deliver us from evil. For thine is the kingdom, the power, and the glory forever and ever. Amen.
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15: An arrest has been made after a woman and a five-month-old baby died after a boat capsized near Liberty Island in the New York Harbor last night. The FDNY says 14 people were on the 22-foot motorboat when it capsized. A dozen were rescued, and divers found the woman and baby. Former President Biden's cancer has spread. Lisa Taylor has more.
16: That's according to his son, Hunter Biden, who gave an update on his father's health during a wide-ranging interview with the BBC on Friday. He said the cancer has metastasized into his bones and further, and added it's very painful and it's very debilitating in many respects.
15: Andrew and Tristan Tate have filed a formal motion in Miami federal court urging a judge to release them on bail. The controversial brothers have been locked up in a Miami detention facility since July 18th.
14: From America's News Network, USA Radio News.
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19: 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Come take the American journey with us now. Here in America, opportunity is literally everywhere. And regardless of where you come from, regardless of your position in life, here in America, you can be just about anything you set your mind to be. And if you doubt, just look at our U.S. presidents. Oh, sure, some were born into rich, influential families, but many were not. President Andrew Jackson was born to a modest immigrant farm family. And believe it or not, he joined the army at only age 13 to fight for our American independence. After the war, he studied law and became a respected attorney. President Martin Van Buren was the son of a tavern keeper. President Millard Fillmore was poverty-stricken as a child and left his family at the age of 15 to be a factory worker. He later worked to become a school teacher and eventually studied law. Abraham Lincoln was born in the backwoods of Kentucky, and believe it or not, he had less than 1 year of formal education, but he overcame his lack of education by becoming an avid reader and a powerful writer. Before he became a successful lawyer, Abraham Lincoln was a rail splitter, a ferry boat captain, a clerk, a postmaster. President Andrew Johnson also grew up in poverty, but he trained himself to be a tailor. President James Garfield, the last president to be born in a log cabin, was also raised in a family that was very poor. When he was just 1 year old, his father died, leaving his mother to raise her children alone. At age 17, Garfield left his home to work on a freighter in the Great Lakes. Later, a traveling preacher inspired Garfield to move on and to get an education. And one day, he became president of our United States. Now, I could go on and on, but the obvious point is this. In America, you don't have to be born into wealth or aristocracy to become whatever you so desire to be in your life. Yes, America is truly the land of opportunity. But it takes more than opportunity to find success in America. Did you notice that not one of these presidents mentioned who came from nothing? Did you notice that not one of them had opportunity just come knocking? No, they had to decide to act, to take action. And it's safe to say that if they had never acted, they would have never succeeded in life. It was John Garfield who said, "Some people wait so long for their ship to come in that their pier collapses." It's been said that those who want milk should not just sit in the middle of the field waiting for the cow to hand the milk over. The message today, if you want to accomplish something with your life, make a plan. Seek the wise counsel of those you respect. Then go do it. Go do it. I'm Jerry Stewart, and now you know, because you are.

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1: It's time now for hymn stories. 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
4: One legacy of the Christian faith is its concern for the fatherless. The Bible tells us 44 times that God regards the plight of orphans and that we should do the same. But in 17th century England, little was being done. It was commonplace to see babies left on doorsteps or abandoned in latrines. London had its fashionable spots, but much of the city was gripped by poverty and disease, with thousands living atop one another in muddy and garbage-filled slums. Captain Thomas Coram, 1668 to 1751, a devout Anglican and a friend of Charles and John Wesley, determined to do something. Coram, who really wasn't a captain, the title was honorary, was a trader on the high seas. He had been sent by a group of merchants to set up the first shipyard in Massachusetts. Returning to London after 10 years in the colonies, he was shocked to learn that London had become a city of abandoned babies. Left to die on dung heaps, he complained to anyone who would listen. Not being a wealthy man, Coram approached the rich men of London soliciting donations for a hospital and for an orphanage for foundlings, infants found on the streets. No one would help him. I could no more prevail with them than if I had asked them to pull down their breeches and present their backsides to the king and queen, he wrote in disgust. But then he appealed to the wives of London's wealthy men. They responded, including England's Queen Caroline. Finally, the charter was granted, the funds procured, and the Foundling Hospital opened in 1741. On its first night, hundreds of desperate women gathered at its doors, each with a child in her arms. Soon, London's artists threw their support behind the project, filling the institution with their paintings and music. The great composer George Handel gave benefit concerts of his Messiah to help raise funds. The London Foundling Hospital became known for its beautiful singing and children's choirs. In 1796, the Foundling Hospital published a hymn book entitled Psalms, Hymns, and Anthems of the Foundling Hospital, London. Pasted into the cover of this book was an anonymous hymn entitled Praise the Lord, Ye Heavens Adore Him. To this day, no one knows who wrote it, but it will forever be associated with God's love for children and his concern for the fatherless.

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8: Todd Blanche will be the next U.S. Attorney General. The Senate confirmed the acting Attorney General after weeks of debate with a handful of Republicans in opposition. Blanche secured the final vote he needed from Louisiana Senator Bill Cassidy, who had previously been a holdout. The Iran nuclear standoff has escalated amid ongoing talks.
9: A new exchange between Iran and Israel is raising tensions over Tehran's nuclear program. Iran's Revolutionary Guard commander says the country will continue pursuing nuclear weapons as long as the U.S. and Israel have them. Ron Warner, USA Radio News.
8: Two people are confirmed dead after a firefighting helicopter crashed in central Utah. Officials are still looking into the cause of the crash.
7: From America's News Network, USA Radio News.
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2: It's time for Krista's Senior Living Moments, addressing issues of concern to seniors and their families.
0: And time once again for another Krista Senior Living Moment. We get to know people who work with seniors, and we get to know seniors as well, people who are part of Krista Senior Living. And we have an individual who has, we'll find out how long she's been at Krista Senior Living. But first, we're going to get to know Carolyn Feezy. Hi, Carolyn.
3: Hi there.
0: I guess you've been on before on one of these shows, part of a panel discussion, but we're going to hear more about you specifically this week. Now, you are 93 years old, and you're going to tell us, the chaplains around here tell us you have a wonderful testimony. So we're going to hear some testimonies over the next few episodes. So tell us, first of all, though, Carolina, how long have you actually been at Krista?
3: 6 years. Seven.
0: Okay.
3: Now, it was during COVID, a little difficult time to come into a new community.
0: Right.
3: From a place I'd lived for 57 years, it was difficult, but my family is all up here.
0: Okay.
3: So it has proved to be wonderful, and I love living at Chriswood Park. The people are wonderful. The staff is tremendous. The chaplains are great. We have many wonderful activities. It just couldn't be a nicer place to live. And it's beautiful. Ringed
0: sure
3: with
0: is.
3: Beautiful fir trees, and in the courtyard, it's like a symphony with different flowers and things blooming and coming up all the time when you walk around. It's a joy. And the air coming off the water there, it's a beautiful place all around.
0: All around. So you've been here all about around. 7 years. In that time, you've made lots of friends here, lots of friends with chaplains, and somehow your story has gotten out that you have a very colorful life, colorful testimony. So why don't you high point it? Let's kind of start at not just the beginning. I was born, but but you were from the East Coast. You were originally from the East Coast.
3: I was born in New York City.
0: Okay.
3: In the heart of Manhattan during the Depression. And those first few years were crazy years, but they were wonderful years because my parents were so interested in everything. And we did New York City. It was very inexpensive in those days, and we lived right there or close by when we moved to New Jersey, but it was a wonderful place for kids. And I
0: had a Christian home?
3: Unfortunately not, but wonderful parents. I would want to honor my parents. My mother was saved after she moved out here to the West Coast when my dad had passed away. I don't know for sure about my dad, but both my mother and her older sister, who were so good to me when I was growing up, they were all good to me.
0: So it was a real adventure there in New York and New Jersey, and then World War II hit, and there was fear of the Nazis being off the coast
3: off
0: in
3: the
0: submarine. Well, they were, though, kind
3: and
0: of, we found
3: in
0: out
3: New
0: later.
3: York Harbor.
0: Yeah.
3: And the fear at the beginning of my life, too, was that we had relatives who were in the time of the Depression in very serious straits because they'd lost everything in the stock market. Some of them had been involved in the stock market and watched colleagues jumping out of windows in New York City. Terrible stories. Mm. But my uncle, George, had lived through it and had a small home in Perth Amboy that overlooked the New York Harbor, where they also said the Nazi submarines were. Mm. And getting to know my uncle and aunt were wonderful because I was able to be right there on the water and see all the activity in New York Harbor. New York was a city that never slept.
4: Yeah.
3: You could enjoy so many things. And one of them was that my dad's brother was an editor on the New York Daily News.
4: Mm.
3: And from the time I was little, he just told me that if I could graduate from a good art school when I was older, I'd have a job as an illustrator on the New York Daily News. And that was my hope and my outlook for life. And I was able to go to Syracuse University thanks to my grandmother paying my mom and dad's. They had a house that they still had a mortgage. And when she paid that, my sister and I were able to go to Syracuse. And just before I graduated, 2 weeks, I ruined my hand. And I've often thought of those, there's a verse in scripture, I think it's in Matthew, about God getting a hold of us and sometimes doing things. In fact, it says if your arm bothers you, you should cut it off.
4: Right.
3: Well, he actually cut off my right hand in a way because it was so badly damaged.
4: Mm.
3: I couldn't take the job on the New York Daily News.
4: And that's where your life took a turn, and we're going to find out next time what happens after that.
3: Because it's not all bad.
4: It's not all bad. So, okay, that's kind of a cliffhanger. So she was dreams of being an artist, and then this problem happened.
3: Dashed.
4: We will find out more about that next time. We are hearing the story of Carolyn Feezy. She is a resident at Krista Senior Living.
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5: Former President Biden's cancer has spread. Lisa Taylor has more.
6: That's according to his son, Hunter Biden, who gave an update on his father's health during a wide-ranging interview with the BBC on Friday. Hunter Biden got emotional when discussing his father's health.
5: An arrest has been made after a woman and a five-month-old baby died after a boat capsized near Liberty Island in the New York Harbor last night. Andrew and Tristan Tate have filed a formal motion in Miami federal court urging a judge to release them on bail. Details from Lisa Carton.
7: The controversial brothers have been locked up in a Miami detention facility since July 18th, following a new United Kingdom extradition request on 59 criminal charges.
5: NASA astronauts Jessica Mayer and Anil Menon have completed a spacewalk outside the International Space Station.
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Most of us have a GPS system in our phones or cars. We're almost never without help to find our way around. The same can be true of our spiritual journey if we allow God to order our steps. He's willing to come along on our faith journey and point us in the right direction, help us avoid wrong turns, delays, and other difficulties. So stay with us today as we invite God to order our steps according to His Word. We'll be right back.

Welcome back to Psalm 95, the radio outreach ministry of the National Christian Choir from the greater metropolitan area surrounding our nation's capital. I'm Kathy Bowman, your host for this weekly time of worship featuring scripture, commentary, and the wonderful music of the choir, all designed to encourage you as you follow Christ. And I'm delighted that you found time today to join me here as we look at our faith journey and how much more successful that will be if we have the kind of relationship with the Lord that allows Him to order our steps. When we bring God into every decision, every choice, and learn to yield to His still small voice that speaks within our hearts and minds, within our conscience, then our steps will be secure, even if the path gets bumpy now and then.

When we look back over however many years we've been blessed to be alive, hopefully we realize that this journey we call life will go so much better, so much smoother, and with fewer problems if we can just recognize that Jesus is the best traveling companion we can have. And that's not meant to diminish his lordship or the awesome holiness that goes with his role as Savior and Son of God. But because he chose to dwell within us by the power of the Holy Spirit, then we have access to him in ways we sometimes don't think about. As believers, we can have an ongoing conversational relationship with Jesus as we go through life and face whatever comes our way. And that, my friends, is some of the best news on the planet.

case you just tuned in, you're listening to Psalm 95, the global broadcast ministry of the National Christian Choir, based in the Washington, D.C., Baltimore area and surrounding states. I'm your host, Kathy Bowman, and I'm so glad that you could join me here as we look at the ways Christ can help us on our journey through life. When I used the term traveling companion a moment ago to refer to our relationship with Jesus, I wanted us to see just how valuable it is to have a personal relationship with Him and trust Him to direct every aspect of our lives. First of all, He knows the absolute best way to get us to where we should be in life. Just as Google Maps or some other location service can usually get us to our destination when we're driving, Jesus can point us in the right direction in every decision we make, so we end up where He wants us, and that's always the exact place we need to be. And the beautiful thing is, we'll never lose signal when we're trying to connect with Him. So many times when we use the guidance systems in our devices, we can suddenly find ourselves with no internet, no Wi-Fi, no ability to connect with the source for our directions. That little wheel just keeps on turning while we wonder which way to turn. But with God, He's always there for us, and He always gives us the right direction. No ending up in the wrong place if we'll just follow Him.

Another very good reason to allow Christ to order our steps in life is because, as the old saying goes, where He guides, He provides. Isaiah 58:11 echoes this. It says, "The Lord will guide you always. He will satisfy your needs and will strengthen your frame. You will be like a well-watered garden, like a spring whose waters never fail." And the familiar 23rd Psalm assures us of both God's guidance and His provision. "The Lord is my shepherd, I lack nothing. He makes me lie down in green pastures. He leads me beside quiet waters. He refreshes my soul. He guides me along the right paths for His name's sake."

I hope you're enjoying the music of the National Christian Choir here on this edition of Psalm 95. And you'll want to stay with us until the end of today's broadcast to hear about exciting things happening with the choir as we head into the fall and Christmas seasons. When we talk about allowing the Lord to order our steps and inviting Him to guide and direct every facet of our lives, people sometimes ask, well, exactly how does God order our steps? How do we know if we're going in the right direction? I've found that God guides us in a variety of ways, through His Word, through circumstances in our lives, sometimes through other people God has brought along our path, and often by a test of our conscience. When something doesn't feel quite right, when our spirit seems disturbed and we lack peace, we can be fairly certain we're not on the right path. God's leading can occasionally start with some pretty frustrating circumstances, sudden changes in our plans, delays at the airport, road work that causes us to be later than we anticipated, unexpected detours that put us on a slower road. These things can really upset us until we later learn that if things had gone as we planned, we might have been at the right place, but definitely at the wrong time. Perhaps we were protected from being in an accident or encountering some other kind of problem. So sometimes we just need to rest in Him and trust that He always knows best.

let's not forget, too, that the Holy Spirit was sent not only to be a comforter, but also to guide us into all truth. So if we keep our heart and mind attuned to the Holy Spirit, praying that He will lead us and surrendering our will to His, we can expect that He will come and give us assurance of His presence and peace that we are on the right track.

One final thing I want to point out about God ordering our steps is this. Sometimes we will go through things that bring sorrow or hardship. The Gospel of John records Jesus saying, "In this world you will have trouble, but take heart, I have overcome the world." We've all probably experienced grief and heartache, pain and problems. But what we have to remember is that God will be with us through those times. Very often he will cause the problem to go away, but other times he will simply walk through the valley with us, holding us, comforting us, providing for us, mending our broken heart and drying our tears. And as we trust him, we will come out on the other side of those situations, knowing that he loves us and that he carried us through.

Well, we are all out of time for today, but before I go, I have some important things to share with you. Our summer concert season is over, and we're preparing to start a busy fall. So here are the dates you can add to your calendar. On Saturday, September 19th, the choir will be in concert at Redland Baptist Church in Durwood, Maryland, at 4 o'clock p.m., as we help the church celebrate its 60th anniversary and debut the songs from our brand new recording, Believe. Then on Sunday, October 4th, we'll be singing at Perry Hall Baptist in Perry Hall, Maryland at 6 p.m. We don't get to that area north of Baltimore too often, so if you're listening from that area, be sure to join us on October 4th. Later in October, on Saturday, October 24th, we'll be in concert at Independent Bible Church in Martinsburg, West Virginia at 4 o'clock p.m. This is a wonderful benefit event for Child Evangelism Fellowship, so please join us for a great cause and some wonderful music. 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That's nationalchristianchoir.org. Again, nationalchristianchoir.org. And now just a heads up about Christmas. You'll want to be sure to take in one of our Christmas concerts this year. Our theme is The Miracles of Christmas, and we have some fabulous music in store. In fact, if you only attend the NCC Christmas concerts occasionally, you'll want to make absolutely sure that this is one of those occasions. I promise you, the choir and full symphony orchestra, along with the piano artistry of Michael Faircloth, will be extra special this year. Maryland concerts are on November 21st in Frederick, Maryland, and the Pennsylvania concert will be on December 5th at Warwick High School in Lititz. Tickets will be available soon, and you'll want to get yours right away. And right now, we have a special way of saying thank you when you contribute to the ministry of the choir this month. 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Now here's the mailing address. National Christian Choir, P.O. Box 1600, Germantown, Maryland, 20875. That's National Christian Choir, P.O. Box 1600, Germantown, Maryland, 20875. Once again, this is Kathy Bowman thanking you for joining me today. Be sure to tune in again next week as we worship together here on Psalm 95 with the National Christian Choir.

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5: USA Radio News, I'm Chuck Brady. Israeli Prime Minister Benjamin Netanyahu is formally rejecting President Donald Trump's Gaza Border Peace Plan. Netanyahu said Hamas must fully demilitarize before any withdrawal of his military could occur. Iran has issued a list of demands they say must be met before the Strait of Hormuz is open. The head of Iran's Supreme National Security Council issued a statement calling for the U.S. to lift its blockade of the country and withdraw the American military from the region. Wildfires continuing to scorch the Pacific Northwest and Oregon. The National Guard deployed to help fight the Grasshopper Fire, which has grown to 54,000 acres near Mount Hood. Also, north of the border, thousands have been ordered to evacuate in British Columbia, where a fast-moving wildfire has nearly doubled in size overnight. 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
11: George Bergen was a Navy man who worked for my mother and daddy. My sister Gigi would remember him, but he mowed the grass, he kept up the yard, and when it snowed, he would be at 2 o'clock in the morning, he'd be plowing the driveway so mother wouldn't get snowed in. And he did lots of things for mother, but one of the things he did on the side, he was a deputy sheriff in Buncombe County right here. And so every year he had to requalify to be a deputy sheriff. So the year that he requalified, one of the things you had to do, and I can't remember exactly how many shots he had to fire and how many seconds, but it was like 3 shots within 10 seconds, and he had to shoot that fast, and he had to be so accurate that he would hit the bullseye every time. So this particular year, he went to requalify for his deputy's license or his deputy's badge, and he came back and he told my mother about it, and he said, Ms. Graham, he said, I went and... He said, I was there and I had to go to the firing range and shoot the pistol and aim at the target. But he said, I'd just gotten new bifocals. And he said, I wasn't used to the way you look through them. And he said, I began to get nervous and I was uptight and I began to sweat and my bifocals steamed up and then they slid down my nose. And he said, I just closed my eyes. And he said, I pulled the trigger 3 times. And then when I opened my eyes, they went and checked the target and it hit the bullseye every time. And mother said, George, how in the world did you do that? And he said, well, Ms. Graham, he said, when I lost sight of the target, I just remembered my position. And today, with all the craziness going on, the fog, the darkness that's coming on our land, the confusion, the fear, when your glasses fog up, remember your position. You're a child of the King. Jesus is seated on the throne, and he's praying for you. I took the theme for this series from John chapter 17, verse 9. I'm praying for them, he said. Jesus is praying for you. And I've divided chapter 17 into three sections, and we're going to take one at a time, but it's just the first five verses. He's praying for your focus, that you would stay focused on your relationship with God. And when there's so much confusion, so much fear, so much noise, so much chaos, this has been his word to me. Anne, stay focused on your relationship with me. And then he describes the relationship. Verse 1, it's a personal relationship. He begins his prayer saying, Father. And sometimes that's hard for us, isn't it? Because we don't want to think of God as Father because of the way our father was. And I don't think he's meaning that God is like your father or like my father. And if I can just say this, my father was absent about 60% of my growing up years. And my father never tucked me in bed. He never helped me with my homework. I can't remember playing a game with him, maybe ping pong a couple of times. We did hike to the ridge. And it wasn't until I got married, had children, saw the way my husband fathered my children that I realized, oh my goodness, that's what I missed. And so my daddy would be the first one to tell you. In fact, he's written it in his book that he wasn't a good father, not the way we think of his fathers, okay? He was an absentee father. So what about your father? And let me say this before I move on. I'd rather have Billy Graham for a father than anybody else I know, okay? And one reason, amen. And one reason is because he modeled godliness, genuine Christ-likeness inside the home and outside the home, okay? But maybe your father didn't do that. Maybe he was abusive. Maybe he was an alcoholic. Maybe he was an adulterer. Maybe he abandoned you. You know, I don't know. But Jesus is not saying God is like your father or my father. I think he's just underscoring the fact that you can have a personal relationship with God. There's no more personal relationship than that between a parent and a child. And in the Old Testament, God was the God of creation. He spoke a word and things came into being, and he parted the Red Sea with his breath, and he was on Mount Sinai with lightning and thunder and, you know, all sorts of crashing. He was almighty. He was majestic. He was glorious. Nobody would think of calling him Father. So this was a revolutionary thought that you could know God in a personal relationship as a parent with a child. He says, Father, the time has come. He knew what time it was in his life. And I think it's very important that you and I know what time it is, not only in our lives, but in human history. I believe we're living at the end of the end of human history. What we're seeing going on in the world is a setup for the rule of the Antichrist, and that's going to be a setup for the glorious return of Jesus Christ to reign and rule in this world. So Jesus knew what time it was, and what time it was in his life, it was time for the cross. It was time for his betrayal. It was time for his arrest. It was a time for his trials, his torture, his crucifixion, his death. The time has come, he says. And then he said, glorify your son. So he's saying the time has come for the cross, and I'm asking you to glorify your son at the cross. And to glorify means to reveal God's character in such a way that you're drawn to God, that you see God is revealed and he makes himself attractive to you. You want to know him. You want to love him. You want to draw near to him because that's his glory that's revealed. And Jesus is saying, God, I want you to glorify your son at the cross. How did the cross glorify Jesus in such a unique way that his character was revealed and would cause us to love him and draw near to him? And you know how? The cross glorifies Jesus in that the cross proves that he's the only Savior there is. There's no other Savior. No other way you can have your sins forgiven. No other way you can go to heaven when you die. No other way you can have eternal life. No other way you can come into a personal relationship with God. It's only through the cross of Jesus Christ. And listen to me. If there had been any other way, God would have found it. He never would have sent his son to die on the cross if there had been any other Savior, but there's not another Savior. Jesus is the only one. And so he's glorified at the cross, lifted up as the only Savior. He is the way, the truth, the life. No one will come to the Father except they come through Jesus. And then Jesus said, glorify your son that your son may glorify you. So how did Jesus glorify his Father at the cross? How was God uniquely revealed at the cross in such a way that we love him and want to draw near to him? And it's in this. The cross reveals the love of God. That God so loved you. Nobody else needed a Savior. He would have sent Jesus for you. That God so loved you that he sent Jesus to the cross. And so the cross reveals the depth and the height and the breadth and the lengths to which God will go to take away your sin and bring you into a personal relationship with himself. Oh, the deep, deep love of God for you. And at the cross, God is glorified. So Jesus says, stay focused on your relationship with God the Father, God the Son, God the Holy Spirit. It's a personal relationship. And I want to underscore this just for somebody maybe who's watching online, somebody here, and you've never claimed that personal relationship for yourself. Because you don't get it by osmosis. You don't get it from coming to the Cove. You don't get it from going to church. You don't get it from calling yourself a Christian. I was a little girl. I can't remember. I was 8 or 9 years of age. I remember it was a Good Friday. I was across the valley in my parents' home. And I watched a picture about Jesus on television. And when it came to the scene of the cross, I knew that he had died for me. And I felt very convicted of my sin, and I told God I was sorry. And I asked him to forgive me, got down on my knees, asked him to forgive me, to cleanse me with his blood, come into my heart. And I believe as a young girl, I was born again into God's family. I put my faith in Jesus as my personal Savior. And God doesn't have any grandchildren, right? So just because I'm Billy Graham's daughter didn't mean I was a child of God. I had to make that intentional decision for myself, which I did. And so I want to know, when have you made that intentional decision? Can you remember a point in time when you confessed your sin, told God you were sorry, asked him to come into your heart and surrendered your life to him as Lord? Because you must be born again. And you come to the cross, confess your sin, tell God you're sorry, you're willing to stop all those wrong things you've been doing. Ask him to give you eternal life, come into your heart, the person of the Holy Spirit, and he will. A personal relationship with God is established at the cross of Jesus Christ when you put your faith in him as your Savior and Lord. Have you done that? Don't leave this mountain until you're sure that you're sure. Praise God that the relationship we have with him is a personal relationship. And secondly, it's a permanent relationship. He says in verse 2, for you granted him authority over all people that he might give eternal life to all those you have given him. And when you ask Jesus to come into your heart and your sins are forgiven and cleansed, he gives you eternal life. And eternal life is life that will never end. And for those of you who think you can lose your salvation, for those of you who think you put your faith in Jesus and then you do something wrong, you do something out of line or whatever, and you can lose your salvation, let me tell you something. If you could lose your salvation, it wouldn't be eternal, would it? It would be temporary. When you receive Jesus by faith as your Savior and Lord, he comes into you and he will never leave you. He will never forsake you. And that's a permanent relationship. It won't even be interrupted by death. Did you know that? And people today with this COVID seem so afraid. And everybody's scared to death. And I think probably they're afraid they're going to get COVID. And then they're probably afraid they're going to die from COVID. But you know something? Can I just tell you, I'm not afraid. I faced death three times in the last 5 years, my husband's death, my father's death, and then the diagnosis of cancer that I received. And I'm not afraid of death. Now, I'm going to be afraid of the pain, the suffering, going to the hospital, all that kind of stuff. You know, nobody enjoys that. But the moment of death, I'm not afraid of, because the Bible says a believer will not see death. Did you know that? You and I won't experience death the way a non-believer experiences death. We don't see death. When we close our eyes to this life, we open them to the face of Jesus. Death is just that moment when we pass from faith to sight. So don't be afraid. I remember the first time I went to India, I'd been invited to hold meetings over there, and so I accepted and got halfway around the world, and I thought, Ann, what are you doing? You've got to be crazy. You don't know who's going to meet you. You don't know what to expect. You don't know where you're going to be staying. You don't know the meetings exactly. And just, I was almost paralyzed with fear. And somehow I got on the plane. I made the next half of the journey and got to India and was met by wonderful people. They took good care of me. The meetings were blessed. Came back, and I've gone to India four times since then, and each time I've looked forward to it, I was expectant because I knew something of who would meet me, something of what I would expect when I got there. It took the fear away. So when you know Jesus is going to meet you at heaven's door, it takes the fear away, doesn't it? You're just going to see Jesus, whom you've loved and you've lived for and you've known him by faith, and now you're going to open your eyes to his face, and it's going to be wonderful. There's no reason to be afraid of death. And besides, when you walk through that valley of the shadow, the Lord's going to be with you before, at the moment, and he'll take you home the moment after. I was trying to explain this to my mother several months before she did die, and she had pneumonia, and we thought she was going to die. So I was sitting up beside her in the bed, and I told her that I had recently been to London, England, and I had been to Westminster Abbey. And it's not true now, but then it was true. There's just a small door that went into Westminster Abbey, and you'd go through the door, and then there was a sort of a small narthex or foyer. By the way, Westminster Abbey is where, I know you know that, right? Where the kings and queens are married and crowned, and Prince Andrew and Prince William and the different ones. So glorious cathedral in downtown London. And so you go in this narthex, and in the narthex it's sort of small and dark and cramped, but that's where you buy your ticket that will take you through the next door that will actually go into the sanctuary, but you get a guidebook also, and the guidebook tells you something of what you're going to see on the other side of that next door. So then you go to the next door, you turn in your ticket, the door is flung open, you go into the sanctuary, this glorious sanctuary, and the guidebook tells you something of what you're going to see. And I told my mother, I never saw anybody getting their ticket and their guidebook, running out in the street and said, oh, look, I've got a ticket to Westminster Abbey and I have a guidebook. And, you know, the whole purpose of the narthex was to provide that transition from outside to inside the sanctuary. The purpose of the narthex was the place where you got your ticket and your guidebook, and that got you through the next door. And I told my mother, this life is like the narthex. And you and I in this life, we get our ticket to heaven when we put our faith in Jesus and our sins are forgiven and we're given eternal life. We have a guidebook, which is our Bible, and it tells us something of what we're going to see on the other side. And when that moment of death comes and we step into eternity, we turn in our ticket, so to speak, and the door is flung open and Jesus is right there to welcome us into the glorious sanctuary of his Father's house. So there's nothing to be afraid of. Everything to look forward to. Your relationship with God that you established at the cross, that you've grown in, that you've developed, that relationship is not interrupted by your death. Do you understand that? That relationship just goes from faith to sight. On June 14th, 2007, my mother left the narthex. One of the hardest days of my life, one of the best days of hers. The only thing that mattered at that moment didn't matter all the things that she'd accomplished or her reputation, or all that mattered was that she had her ticket. And as a little girl in China, she put her faith in Jesus. And I know he was right there to welcome her into the place that he'd prepared for her. So So your relationship with God the Father, God the Son, God the Holy Spirit is permanent. So Jesus is praying that you'll stay focused. In the midst of all this COVID, in the midst of all these threats and chaos, we want to stay focused on the relationship with Him that's personal and it's permanent. Thirdly, it's privileged. And He says in verse 3, now this is eternal life, that they may know you. And that word that He uses for know is a word for a very intimate relationship between a husband and wife. So when Adam knew Eve and she conceived, that knew, that word know, that's the same word, okay? So it's talking about having an intimate, personal relationship with God the Father, God the Son, God the Holy Spirit. I remember talking with a great Bible teacher once, and the person could quote scripture, knew it backwards and forwards, just like a sort of a biblical encyclopedia. But with tears streaming down their face, they said, Ann, how is it that I've missed the main thing? And while they had all the knowledge, they didn't have that vibrant, intimate relationship with God. That's the privilege. I remember when I was young, I loved Jesus, was in love with Him, got married, had my children, just the business of being a bride and a young mother. I just neglected Him. I couldn't keep up my Bible reading, Bible study, prayer time, and all that. And I sort of drifted from Him. I got so homesick for Him and wanted to be back in His Word, didn't know how to go about it. Somebody told me about Bible study fellowship, and I'll leave out all the details, but nobody would start it. I wanted to be in it, so I started it so I could be in it. And taught it for 12 years, but the first year I taught, we taught Genesis. And when it came to chapter 12 and Abraham, Abraham walked off the pages of my Bible into my life. And I'd known about him all my life, but I didn't really know him. And what occurred to me is that he was a very ordinary person that became extraordinary because when God called him to follow Him in a life of obedient faith, Abraham followed Him one step at a time, one day at a time, a week at a time, a year at a time. It didn't mean he didn't fail. He made mistakes. He sinned, but he never quit. He just picked himself back up and he kept on going. So at the end of Abraham's life, God calls Abraham in Scripture three times, my friend. So if I told you the Queen of England was my friend, you could sort of smirk and you'd be right, you know. But if the Queen of England walked in here and she said, Ann Lotz is my friend, that makes a difference. That's impressive. And Abraham didn't say, God is my friend. God said, Abraham is my friend. And so way back then, 30-some years ago, I set that as my life's goal. I want to know God in a relationship that one day He will describe as a friendship. I want to know Him better today than I did yesterday, better tomorrow than I do today. And this was my thought process. If Abraham could know God as his friend, if Noah could know God as his refuge from the storm, if Moses could know Him as the bondage breaker, if David could know Him as a shepherd, if Isaiah could know Him in His glory, if Elijah could know Him in His power, if Paul could know Him in His grace, and Peter know Him in His forgiveness, and Mary know Him in His humanity, and John know Him in His glory as a King of kings and Lord of lords, then why can't I know Him like that? The Bible says that God hasn't changed. He's the same yesterday, today, and forever. So if I don't know God like the Old Testament and the New Testament people knew Him, there's nothing wrong with God. There's something wrong with me. And so I began my journey to know God, to embrace knowing Him, the fullness of that relationship. And can I tell you something? That's a privilege. And I think there are many people within the church, within the body of Christ, who have a personal relationship with God and a permanent relationship with God, but for whatever reason, they stop short of the privilege. And I want to challenge you, don't stop short. Ask God to reveal Himself to you. He'll speak to you. Quicken His word. Illuminate it for you. Tuck it in your heart. Whisper in your ear. And you come to know God as one who loves you and wants you to know Him in an intimate way. He knows you. You'll never embarrass Him. You'll never disappoint him. You'll never shock him, you know. He knows you inside and out. He understands you, and he loves you. So Jesus said, you've given me the authority to give them eternal life, and eternal life is knowing you. And the one whom you sent, who is Jesus, through the person of the Holy Spirit, is knowing the triune God. And lastly, the relationship that we're to focus on is not only personal and permanent and privileged, but it's purposeful. There's a reason for it. In verse 4, he says, I brought you glory on earth by completing the work you gave me to do. So when Jesus came to earth, he had a job, he had an assignment, he had a work to do. And in order to finish it, to complete it, he had to be very intentional about the way he spent his time, who he was with, what he said, what he did. He wasn't whimsical. He didn't guess his way through life. He was absolutely devoted to his Father's will. And God has given you and me a purpose. We also have a purpose to live for. And the overarching purpose is the same for all of us. We're to live for the praise of his glory. We're to live our lives in such a way that people look at me and they want to know Jesus and love Jesus and draw near to Jesus because of what they see in Ann Lotz. We want to make Jesus desirable, attractive to the people around us. And I'll tell you what, this is a good time to do that because people are afraid. They don't have hope. They don't have peace. They don't have joy. And we do, or we should. So Jesus said, I finished the work that you gave me to do. And the work was the work of redemption. It was coming to earth, certainly to reveal God the Father to us so that we look at Jesus and we can see God, we can hear God, know God. But it was also to die on the cross as the Lamb of God who would take away our sin, redeem us from an empty way of life, save us from the penalty and power of sin. So Jesus said, I finished the work that you gave me to do. So you and I have the purpose of living for the glory of God.
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4: Welcome to the Bonfire, and it's a pure joy to follow Jesus together and grow in our faith. Our relationship with God is our most important relationship, and we need to be intentional as we open up Scripture and we open up our hearts, open up our minds. And today, I think we're going to gain confidence in God, in His promises, and that actually gives us freedom. Because when we try to sit on the throne, when we try to be God, when we try to act like we know it all, we're self-sufficient, we're living in a lie. And Jesus comes to set the captives free. Today's focus is giving up control, and that's actually a good thing. Surrender is where blessings are poured out. And before we go any further, I want to clarify, though, self-control is a blessing. It's a fruit of the Holy Spirit. Self-control is when you can say no to temptation. It's when you can hold your tongue instead of saying the wrong thing or gossiping and slandering. It's a positive in relationships, because when you lack self-control, there's going to be a lot of damage. That's why it's important to clarify. When we say giving up control, what that really means is trusting God. And I want to start with a proverb, Proverbs chapter 3. And this is one that's quoted often. Sometimes you'll see it in a home. People memorize this. And the Bible says, trust in the Lord with all your heart. This is going to be a full trust, every area of your life, to say, I trust God, to declare that, and not only to say it out loud, but then to walk in His ways. Trust in the Lord with all your heart. Lean not on your own understanding. That implies that when we try to call the shots, we're going to go the wrong direction. Sheep go astray. They need a good shepherd. So lean not on your own understanding, because our limited thinking doesn't see everything or know everything. And sometimes we even have negative thinking or some negative cycles. We're not going to lean on our own understanding. We want wisdom from above. James 1:5, if any of you lacks wisdom, ask God, and He's generous, and you can receive, but don't be double-minded. When you ask for wisdom, God's going to provide it, but then say yes, a yes to the Lord. And not being double-minded, removing and rejecting doubts that want to hinder our faith, we want to move forward with a full trust in God. That's the picture that's painted in verse 5. In verse 6, in all your ways, acknowledge Him. That means to know God, and also revere God. To acknowledge Him is to acknowledge that His thoughts and ways are higher. And to acknowledge Him is to keep Jesus at the center. In all your ways, acknowledge Him. He will make your path straight, so you don't go backwards. You're not confused. You're not lost. Do not be wise in your own eyes. Fear the Lord and shun evil. There's a lot of ways that look right to us, but in the end, they lead to death, they lead to poverty, they lead to unfortunate and unnecessary pain and suffering, because we're going our own direction. And we often settle for less than what God has for us. The enemy wants to steal, kill, and destroy. Jesus has abundant life. The abundance of the Lord, to receive that and to walk as you abide with Jesus. And it's going to be important in terms of this giving up control that you know who you give up control to. When we try to take control, when we let the world or other people take control, when we're just trying to please people, and that's our goal, we're going to lose sight of the Lord and His vision for our lives. Let's think through giving up control. Why is that good? And some of the stories in the Bible. We have in Acts chapter 13, a sending off. And it's a sending off into the mission where the church is gathered. There's prayer, there's worship, there's fasting. And then we have Paul and Barnabas, who the Holy Spirit says, send them out. They're leaders. This wouldn't be easy for the church to say goodbye. Goodbyes are not easy. To send

0: them out on a mission because why? God's writing the script. God writes the best stories. He knows why he's sending them out, and they know they're on the move. Jesus would take time in the morning to abide with the Father, to listen closely, to have clarity, and then with that clarity, courageously move forward with compassion for more people, but in the location where God wants. He would even tell the disciples, we must leave. We must go to the next village. We're going to these other villages to preach the gospel. And there's purpose in the traveling. It's not random. When you give up control to God, that's when you discover his will. That's what worship is. In Romans chapter 12, after theologically in the depth, in the wisdom of God, in the first 11 chapters, chapter 12 is our response in view of God's mercy. This is our spiritual act of worship. Well, what is that? To offer ourselves. That's giving up control. To say, here am I, God, send me. I'll do what you want me to do. I'll go where you want me to go. Send me. Then you will discover God's good, pleasing, and perfect will. Without surrender, we don't discover God's will. We hold on to our will. And it's either going to be our will or God's will, our kingdom or God's kingdom, our glory or God's glory. Which path do you want to go on? Giving up control is not easy. We see this with Jesus. He was tempted, but he never sinned. In the Garden of Gethsemane, and this is before the crucifixion, Jesus was praying. It was intense. Even blood was coming out. Why? Because this immense anticipation, the cross was next, taking on the weight of our sin, literally becoming sin on the cross. And in Gethsemane, Jesus prayed, is there any other way, Father? And the answer was no, there's no other way. And after Jesus continued to pray this, he was willing to drink the cup of suffering. Just because you give up control does not mean that there's going to be less pain, less suffering, less agony. For Jesus, what he would go through on a cross, no one's suffering. If you put together the suffering of all of the world together, it would come far short of how much Jesus suffered on that cross. But that was the will of the Father. It was redemptive. When we give up control, it's the opposite of the world that tells us, get as much as you can for yourself right now. Make life as easy as you can for yourself right now. That's the gospel of the world. But the gospel we believe in Jesus Christ and following him is that he says, take up your cross daily and follow me. That means it's going to be difficult to carry that suffering. It's going to be difficult to follow him in some ways. It'll test us to the core, but it's worth it because there's an eternal glory far outweighs them all. So if you put together all of your earthly pleasures, can you imagine every earthly pleasure you've had? If you piled that up, amass that, and now compare that to the eternal glory, this would be minuscule. It's because when you walk by faith, you're thinking with an eternal perspective. You're thinking about what matters for eternity, what's significant for eternity. And I will give up some of those pleasures now for the eternal glory that far outweighs them all, for the changed lives, for the glorifying God with that great purpose. When you give up control, God is going to show you what your gifts and talents are. When you give up control and you put those talents under the lordship of Jesus, now he's going to use those talents to build up other people in their faith, to expand the kingdom, and it's part of that surrender. I'll go as far as to say, without surrender, you're not going to have full peace. You're not going to have full joy. You're not going to have the blessings, the fruit of the Spirit. You won't be filled with the Spirit if there's not a full surrender. Because the Holy Spirit moves in the areas of our life where we open up the door and say, come in. If you want to live a halfway Christian life, that's, you know, yes in these areas, but no in these areas, then what happens? You get a half blessing. You get a half amount of peace and joy. You enter into the fullness with surrender. When we put our trust in Jesus as our Savior for the forgiveness of sins, it's a surrender. It's a trust. I know I can't save myself. I know I can't contribute anything. I know my sins separate me from God. I know I've fallen short of his glory. But there's hope because of Jesus' death and resurrection. There's a grace that's greater than our sin. And when we surrender, we say, okay, I'm done trying to strive and achieve and earn this salvation. I surrender to you, Jesus. And notice, Jesus saves in only one way. It's by faith in him. We can't change that. We can't change who is the Messiah. We can't change his resurrection. We can't change his return. We can't change the path to salvation. We can't change the word of God. And praise God that we can't, because it's perfect. If we could change it, if we formed committees and tried to change things, we would mess things up. But this is the gospel that no man has originated. No man has come up with that idea. This is from heaven given to us. We want God's best. We don't want to settle for second rate. We don't want to shrink the vision. We don't want to just fit into the world and imitate the world. We don't want to lose sight of the kingdom. And this world will try to squeeze you into its mold. So when we surrender, what we're saying is, God, your power, your peace, your priorities, and most of all, your presence. God is not going to show up in the same way where he's third or fourth or fifth in our lives, where God is honored, where God is praised, where God is thanked. Then what happens? He reveals more. He shows up in supernatural ways. Jesus always knew the hearts. He always knew the spiritual temperature. And it's interesting how there's verses in the Bible where he didn't perform miracles because of the doubt and the lack of faith. Now, we can't force God's hand with a miracle just by having faith in him. He's sovereign. We trust him. But do we trust him? His timing. Do we trust him? His direction. Some of the hardest, most difficult areas to really trust God are with money. In terms of money, do we know that it's not our own? In terms of money, are we generous? In terms of money, do we tithe? How we steward our money reveals our heart. Our treasure and our heart are connected. Also, another one is marriage. If you're not married yet, that's one of the most difficult areas to trust God, his person, his timing. If you are married, that's a difficult area to trust God, to stay surrendered, to be a faithful spouse, to do what the Bible says. Husbands, lay down your life for your wives. Wives, submit to your husbands. Like, those are steps of faith. If you don't trust God, you won't do that. If you don't surrender to God, you won't forgive other people. You'll carry resentment, bitterness. You won't forgive others, and that'll be like a poison inside you. When you surrender, now you trust God for his final say, his vengeance, his justice. I'm trusting, I'm surrendering. Throughout the Bible, one of the golden threads, one of the main themes is, will people surrender to God? When we say the lordship of Jesus, that means he's Lord. He's the leader in all areas of our life. He's worthy. He's earned that because of who he is, what he's done. Walking by faith is walking with trust. Abraham and Sarah, it wasn't their idea that there would be so many descendants in their lineage. In fact, they thought the story's over. They didn't have children until Sarah was 90, Abraham was 100. They waited decades and they stumbled in that waiting. But they eventually are in that place of trusting God, and they're blessed with Isaac. Their descendants increase more than the stars in the sky, sand on the seashores. And then there's land and there's blessings, but they had to walk by faith. They had to leave what was comfortable. They had to leave their homeland and receive those blessings. Abraham was tested after waiting decades for Isaac, and here's his only son with Sarah. What does God say? Go up to Mount Moriah and bring Isaac. And at that time, it was animal sacrifices to honor the Lord. But this time, God said, put your son Isaac as the sacrifice. And at the top of Mount Moriah, there's Isaac. And the father, Abraham, even though he couldn't love his son more, is willing. And God's not going to have him follow through. But what this is, it's a picture. It's a foreshadowing of our Heavenly Father, who would be willing to sacrifice his son, and Jesus, who would be willing to die for our sins. And Abraham didn't know, but that was a gospel picture. And Abraham didn't sacrifice and kill his son because God intervened and said, there's a ram in the thicket. But do you see how it tested Abraham's heart? God was saying, in one sense, is there anything you love more than me? Will you really trust me with Isaac? What is God calling you to trust him with? Is it your location, where you live? Is it your vocation? Is it your job? Is it your words and being bold for the Lord and leading people to Jesus? Is it your money and sowing generously into the kingdom of God? Which area for you is an area where you need to decide and declare that I trust the Lord? Not caring. Yes, we grieve. You know, there's pain, there's loss. There's funerals. I see things that are so difficult to experience and personally walk through those. I'm not saying that we lack our humanity or our feelings or our grieving or our mourning. No, that's part of our journey. But in the middle of that, can you say, I'm trusting God. I trust God with this. I trust God with my career. I trust God with these goals. I trust God with his leadership. The Israelites, they moved with the cloud. And it was a cloud in Numbers chapter 9. When the cloud stayed, they stayed. And when the cloud moved, they moved. They had to say, we trust God. We trust God that he wants us to stay here. And we're not going to move because the cloud hasn't moved. But then they also had to trust God when the cloud moved. And even if they felt like we want to stay here, no, we've got to go. See, their eyes were on God. He's going to lead them. When they stop surrendering to God, they stop moving forward. They don't go into the promised land. Because they trusted God walking through the plagues in Egypt, deliverance, slavery, and this great rescue. They trusted God when they were at the Red Sea. It was a time of surrender. This is what God said. As Pharaoh's army pursued them and was going to kill them, and Moses is looking at the Red Sea, like, how do we make it through the Red Sea? And God said, just be still. Be still and trust me. And God parted that Red Sea. At the same time, when Joshua led, you know, the Israelites into the promised land, it was Jordan River at flood stage. There's no way to cross it. God was saying, trust me. Do it the way I wanted you to do it, which is the Ark of the Covenant, the God's presence there with the Ark at front, and then the leaders, and then the people consecrate themselves, set aside sin, seek God, and then God's presence leading the way, the Jordan is parted. God says, trust me. When you do it God's way and you honor God, you trust the Lord with the results. You don't know what's going to happen when you share your faith with someone, when you post something online, when you send a text to someone or a Bible verse. You don't know what's going to happen when you hand someone a Bible. You don't know what's going to happen. You trust God with the results. Being faithful, trusting God with the results. What does it look like for you today to fully trust God? His call is a full trust. It's a full surrender. And I think in America, that's one of our idols. Is that we want control. Think about how we enjoy choices. I mean, we go into the grocery store, there's 20 kinds of ice cream. We grab the remote control, there's 200 channels. We like our choices, we like to call shots, we like control. We like to be the ones between technology, our experience, our knowledge. We think, okay, we've got it all figured out. Well, the question is, do we leave any room for God to lead and guide? I mean, you can even control a religious service on a Sunday morning. You can, you know, be in control of every single thing. Now, God is in the planning, and it is good not to have chaos, so those are important. But what I'm saying is, do you really trust God when you're doing things? When you really trust God and make room for God so that he can lead? Or do you run ahead of God? And that's such a temptation to grab control and move God out of the way. But when that happens, let me tell you, these are the two things that come as a result. When that happens, you will miss opportunities because God will guide. And when you surrender to him, there's a fullness of kingdom impact. There's a fullness of your call. There's a fullness of your gifts. There's a fullness that God brings. It happens when you really surrender to him. When you don't surrender, you're going to miss opportunities. And when you don't surrender, there's going to be a path of regret. And without surrender, we enter into that lordship position, and it won't be as good as if Jesus is Lord. It won't be. So we'll either compromise and choose sin, or we'll miss the mark of what God has for us. It'll be a blind spot. It'll be unintentional. But there's just no way that we're going to experience what God has for us without surrender. And I think what's preached in a lot of churches is, you know, you're awesome. And it starts to look like empowering, you know, like you're so great. You're a champion. Look at all your abilities. You're so smart. And I'm all for some accurate affirmation, like God's given you a gift, you're growing in your faith, you serve really so many people well. I mean, I'm all for some of that affirmation. But the thing is, when it goes from affirmation to now this exaltation to where You can do it all, and you're the man, you're the lady. And what do? We get full of ourselves, we get a big head, and then it might fill the seats in a church, but what gets lost is surrender. When we're in sin, what sets us free? Surrender to Jesus. If you don't surrender to Jesus, you just try some behavior modification, it will not be a deep, lasting work. You're going to miss out on the healing process. When there's surrender, that's when God shows up. When there's surrender. When people get on their knees in Nineveh, 120,000 people, and they've been in sin, but now they fast and they repent, God shows up and there's revival. When Peter finally surrenders, and after denying his faith in Jesus, when he finally surrenders, what happens in the book of Acts? Well, he's filled with the Spirit. Now he's bringing the word of God. He's fearless. He's not fearing people anymore. He's just doing what's right. He's bold for Jesus. And then thousands are saved. When Paul surrenders, what happens? Well, now instead of killing Christians, he's planting churches. He's writing the Bible. He didn't know all of this would happen. See, we can't plan our greatest blessings. Our role is to listen to God, to be in the Word daily, so that when you know Scripture, the more you know Scripture, the more you hear God's voice, the more you see His plan, the verses pop off the page. God brings them into your thinking. They apply to different situations. You cultivate that habit of time in God's Word, and God will lead you. His Word is a light. It's a lamp. In a dark world, it'll lead you clear. The Holy Spirit, when we surrender, leads and guides us. That full surrender, spending time in prayer, sensitive to the Holy Spirit. I think checking in is really important during the day, just practically. If you're surrendered and you want to be led by the Spirit, and that was Jesus, Luke 4, verse 1. He was full of the Spirit and led by the Spirit. When you surrender, you check in. God, am I on track here? God, search my heart. God, is my attitude right? God, am I saying the right things? God, how did I do on that one? God, what do you want me to do next? God, what pleases you? What brings you honor? And you keep checking in. And God has this way of communicating through His Word, through the Holy Spirit. And you develop this close, deep relationship where there's checking in. You're not checking in because you're insecure. You're not checking in because you're fearful, although sometimes we get scared. You're checking in because you trust. And you desire His leadership, and you desire to glorify Him, and you desire to do this together. Moses in that mountain, when he was considering those next steps, he said, God, if you don't go with us, like we don't even want to go into this. God, if you're not in it, if your presence isn't with us, God, we're just going to be doing meaningless stuff, because how will people know without your presence? Like, how are they going to know? God, we're only in it if you're in it. Unless the Lord builds a house, those who labor, labor in vain. So Moses learned, because why? Moses started out by murdering someone and realized, I got a temper. I do things that are foolish. When I get angry, I don't think right. I don't speak right. God, I want to change. I want to grow. And then God wanted him to do things like go to Pharaoh. And that was a surrender. So surrendering sometimes means not doing the things you want to do. And then other times it means doing the things you don't want to do. Moses didn't want to go to Pharaoh. Moses didn't want to speak up. He didn't want to be out of his comfort zone. He wanted to, play it safe. But God said, no, you've got to go to Pharaoh. The surrender was to go to Pharaoh, and not just once or twice or three times, but to be consistent and go to Pharaoh, to be clear and to tell Pharaoh, let my people go. Because God was showing that He's mighty over the Egyptian false gods. God was showing Pharaoh and the Egyptian military that they don't have the final say. When you surrender to God, you align with God. When you surrender to God, it'll always be good, because God doesn't sin. God is pure. God is in the light. God is wise. When you surrender to God, there's this great kind of breakthrough that happens, and you pick the area of your life. If there's porn in your life, you surrender to God, you're going to get purity. If there's addiction and drugs and alcohol in your life, you surrender to God, He's going to lead you into sobriety. If you have a family, when you surrender to God, you're going to encourage them spiritually. When you surrender to God, He moves things around in your schedule. I like to write a few things in my schedule I try to keep as much margin as possible, and then I'll write a list of things I sense God wanted me to do. And then throughout the day, it's exciting. I mean, surrender is not boring. Surrender is not passive. Surrender is not kind of I'm halfway in it. Surrender is coming fully alive. You don't come fully alive in Christ until you surrender. When you surrender, there's going to be action. There's going to be activity. There's going to be city transformation. There's going to be incredible opportunities from God. As you surrender to Jesus, you become more like Jesus. What is God doing in our lives? Well, he's changing us to become more like Jesus. When you read the Bible and Jesus is speaking, you go through the Gospels, Matthew, Mark, Luke, and John. If you haven't done one of the Gospels in a while, go to Matthew, Mark, Luke, or John. Just pay attention to everything Jesus says and then start to speak like Jesus. And then pay attention to everything Jesus is doing and start to do those things like Jesus. You're going to start serving and speaking like Jesus. And then you look at Jesus' character and then become like Jesus. The only way you become like Jesus is if you surrender to Jesus. In that context, when Jesus was walking the earth, people would choose their rabbi. They would choose their master. And Jesus was followed. To follow him didn't mean just the principles. To follow him meant, I want to be like you. I don't just want to know some things about you. I want to be with you. I want to be like you. And my life is now going to look like your life. And what's important to you becomes important to me. And the way you treat people is the way I treat people. And what you invest your life in, that's what I want to invest my life in. And when we lose the surrender, we break off. And if you've ever seen sheep, they wander. They sort of go, oh, this looks good over here. I think I like this better. Maybe I'll try this over here. And they wander and they follow some of the other sheep that are wandering off. And the shepherd has to say, no, that's not for me. That's not the direction. Jesus is our good shepherd. We need his leadership. And let me tell you, there's going to be a lot of people who have opinions about your life. There's going to be a lot of people that bring advice. There's going to be a lot of people who watch you. And that's never going to change. But the only one you need to be faithful to is Jesus. That's all that matters at the end of the day. We're going to come before him, and we can't say, but Jim told me this, and, you know, Jennifer told me this, and, well, you know, Tom might have liked it, but if Jesus didn't like it, then you shouldn't care what Tom likes and doesn't like, because all that's going to matter is Jesus. We're going to see him face to face. We get a short run. We get a short race called life, and then we're going to come before him, and then nothing. We can't come back a second time. We're then starting eternity, and when we come before Jesus, we're saved by grace, and that's a surrender to trust him for salvation. Trust Jesus as your Lord and Savior if you haven't done that. But once you do that, you live a life of surrender. You live a life of it's worth it. It's good. And with Jesus, we are held accountable. With Jesus, we want to glorify him. And he'll do it with us. We're not alone. The more you surrender, the more God's presence comes. So this is a blessing to surrender. The world surrenders a negative word. Oh, whatever you do, don't surrender. Make sure you call the shots. Make sure you're God. Make sure you do what you want. Whatever makes you happy, do that. That's what the world will tell you. But this is what the Bible says. No, more of Jesus, less of me. I trust him. Here it is. I'll close with the verse we started, Proverbs 3. I love going through the book of Proverbs. They're so deep and profound. I'll just take one or two Proverbs and just think about them for a while. That's what we've been doing today. That's meditating on the word. Meditate on scripture. I'll close with the way we started. Proverbs 3, verses 5-7. And apply this to what you're going through right now, your situation right now. Your best decision is to trust God fully and to surrender to Jesus. If Jesus isn't in it, don't do it. If Jesus isn't guiding you in it, don't do it. But if he's guiding you in it, then do it with all your heart. Absolutely. And don't hold back. There's no regrets. You'll never have a regret when you surrender to Jesus. Trust in the Lord with all your heart. Lean not on your own understanding. In all your ways, acknowledge him, and he will make your path straight. Do not be wise in your own eyes, but fear the Lord and shun evil. We're following Jesus together. This is the bonfire. Put your trust in the Lord if you don't know him. If this has been encouraging today, share it with someone else. Let's surrender. Let's trust Jesus. He is trustworthy. He is faithful. And no one loves you more than the Lord.
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7: Former President Biden's cancer has spread. Lisa Taylor has more.
8: That's according to his son, Hunter Biden, who gave an update on his father's health during a wide-ranging interview with the BBC on Friday. He said the cancer has metastasized into his bones and further, and added it's very painful and it's very debilitating in many respects.
7: A new survey shows Texas Democrat James Tallarico leading by 4 points over State Attorney General Ken Paxton in the race for U.S. Senate. In the Texas Pulse, Texas A&M poll, 47% of Texas voters plan to support Tallarico, while 43% chose Paxton. New York City is beginning the process of terminating the employment of Haitian municipal workers. This follows a Supreme Court decision allowing the federal government to end temporary protected status for Haitian immigrants.
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12: 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We're so thrilled that you've made time to be with us. My name is Daniel Britt, and I'm not alone. Kevin Williams.
13: I'm here.
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14: There you go, Tori. I'm there.
12: We have the one and only Gene McDonald.
15: Hello, folks.
12: Pat Barker. Mark Bishop's here.
16: Hey, hey.
12: Woody Wright. And the one and only Bill Gaither.
11: That's right. Let's get started.
13: Yeah.
11: Okay. It's going to be a good day.
13: This is a great song to get started with, too. This was our whole homecoming gang on the stage at the Mabee Center in Tulsa

0: up, grab all the homecoming friends from Tulsa, Oklahoma.
1: Hey, this is Mark Bishop. Man, I love me a good Gaither Vocal Band song.
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0: Hey, Kevin.
1: Yeah, Bill.
0: How's your uncle?
1: Oh, my uncle, yeah. Thanks for asking. Well, he's still dead, Bill. I appreciate you putting Ider on the radio. I mean, now I'm not talking about Uncle T. You know, there's 11 of those brothers on my dad's side. There's actually 11.
0: Yeah.
1: And so I think you're talking about Uncle V, right?
0: Oh, I thought it was Uncle T. But, Uncle V, yeah, but T's thanks. Fine, right?
1: Yeah, he's doing good. Uncle V.
0: But V's not so good.
1: Because he's dead.
0: What did the V stand for?
1: Harold. I never really understood it myself, you know. Uncle V's an interesting character. I mean, he was very unlucky in his life, you know. He was standing on a 20-foot ladder, and he was working on his roof, and the ladder slid right out from under him, and he fell off.
0: Did they kill him?
1: No, it didn't kill him. He hung on from the gutter with both hands, and he finally made it over to the downspout right at the corner there until the whole thing let go. Well, he fell down, and all those gutters fell down on top of him.
0: Ooh, yeah. Did that kill him?
1: No, that didn't kill him. When he fell, he fell under a 95-year-old oak tree there. Ooh, and as he reached out to pull himself up to his feet, he was holding on to a low branch there. Lightning struck that tree.
2: Oh, no.
1: And all of those gutters and everything, it lit him up like Las Vegas. I mean.
0: So that killed him.
1: No. No, he'd been lit a lot of times. But the nail gun up on the roof, where he'd been working, the nail gun slid off, hit him in the head, shot 6 nails in the top of his scalp.
0: Wow. Isn't that crazy? Oh, that had to kill him.
1: That didn't kill him. But it made his hairpiece fit really well. It's permanent now. Not going anywhere. He couldn't see real well after that. And he stumbled in the back door of his house. I want you to know he fell all the way down 16 steps down to the basement.
0: I'm sure that got him.
1: That did not kill him. But it made him real sleepy. And so he went to lie down on the bed when his Doberman ran in. The Doberman pounced upon his chest, knocked him off the bed, and that dog began to chew on Uncle V. See, he'd forgot he was wearing his lucky pork chop.
0: That killed him.
1: No, that didn't kill him. But it did make him hungry. And so he went into the kitchen to eat some chicken. And I guess he was a little shaken up. I don't know. He got to hacking. He ended up choking on a chicken bone.
0: And that did it.
1: That didn't do it. He got up to call 911, and he passed out on the floor. Yeah. And when he fell, it dislodged that chicken bone, and it shot out like a bullet, hit that Doberman. The Doberman jumped 8 feet off the floor, landed right back on top of Uncle V again. Isn't that crazy?
0: And he was dead.
2: What
0: then.
2: A way to go.
1: No, that'd have been good. But he got up, he went to go clean up, and he didn't have his glasses on. And he went to grab a Listerine bottle. Instead, he grabbed a Pine Sol bottle. Ended up gargling with a mouthful of floor cleaner. I mean, total poison.
0: Gone after that.
1: No, he wasn't gone. He sure had a shiny smile. And about that time, Uncle V got to feeling really lucky. So he got in the car, and he was pulling out of his driveway, and he saw where he needed to move a rake to get the car out of the driveway. He got out of his car, but forgot to put it in park. And the car ran plumb over Uncle V. It did.
0: And that killed him.
1: No, not entirely. He got up, he got back in that car, and he went straight down to the gas station to buy a lottery ticket. Yeah. He never felt so lucky in all his life. On the way there, a mosquito got in the car, though, and he was trying to swat it, and he ran off the road and drove his car right through the big window, the front window right there at the gas station.
0: Gone. He was gone.
1: No such luck. He landed right beside the lottery tickets. He got out of his car, bought the ticket, filled it out, and was an instant winner. $1.4 million.
0: What in the world do you think about that?
1: Nothing. He had a heart attack. That's what killed him. Kevin.

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0: I'm Angela Crown. 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
3: I will speak that I may find relief. I must open my lips and answer.
4: And our own Tori Taff wrote a beautiful piece in there. Tori, would you mind?
5: One of the things I've always admired about Job is that he never shut up. Despite enduring unthinkable hardships, despite knowing that God himself was allowing these things to happen, despite having so-called friends tell him it was his own fault and maybe he ought to just curse God and die, Job kept raising his voice. He raised it in protest. He raised it in argument. He complained bitterly, wept copiously, and tried to reason things out with God and man. Job needed to make sense out of this horrible situation he found himself in, and he needed to do it out loud. These days, we call that processing. And the fact that Job doggedly kept it up for 40 chapters has always made him a man after my own heart. Because much to my husband Russ's chagrin, I come from a long line of verbal processors. My family doesn't really understand the concept of suffering in silence or celebrating in silence or doing anything in silence. I understand it might get a little tiresome if you happen to be the person on the receiving end of this ever-flowing stream of words, but as Mark Lowry once told me, I don't even know what I think about something until I hear me say it. The truth is, talking things through has been a saving grace in all of the most important relationships in my life. So when I read chapter after chapter of Job engaging in vigorous discussion with his friends and long conversations with his God, I totally get it. Job cared too much to just clam up and hope that this nightmare would go away. He needed to know why this was happening to him, because his understanding of a gracious God did not include winding up covered with boils and sitting in a pile of ashes. So he kept pushing and he kept talking. Giving up and giving in wasn't an option for him. Never let the pain of this world silence your voice. As long as you have breath, raise your thoughts, your questions, and even your complaints to heaven. The God of the universe can take it. Mm-hmm. He loves you and he longs to hear from you.
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0: some help from friends Reggie and Lady Love Smith, our own Jean McDonald, and Charlotte Ritchie. Tori?
1: 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Mm.

0: 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And speaking of classics, Bill,
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0: Well,

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1: 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How do you say it?
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1: 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Also in El Salvador, we're on 106.9. Hey, guys, a big salute.
2: So let me tell you about Vanuatu. A few years ago, I did a prayer breakfast at the United Nations. And after I sang, they sat me down at a table with some of the ambassadors. And the only reason I know how to pronounce that country is because that ambassador was at the table with me.
3: Seriously.
2: And he kept looking at me. He said, I know you. I said, do you now? I said, well, how do you know me? He said, I don't know, but I will figure it out. So we keep eating. And so later on, he goes, I know how I know you. You're on the Gaither Homecoming videos. I said, okay, you do know me. He said, oh, that we love them in my country. We watch them all the time. We love the Gaithers. You come to my country and do a concert. I said, book me a plane ticket. I'll be there.
3: So where is that?
2: In the South Pacific. It's a tiny little island nation.
3: It's an island.
2: Yeah.
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0: 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The Aether Vocal Band with the Martins to close things out for today, Bill.
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5: USA Radio News, I'm Chuck Brady. U.S. efforts to end the situation in Iran getting some major pushback this weekend, with Israeli Prime Minister Benjamin Netanyahu saying Hamas must fully demilitarize before any withdrawal of his military could occur. Palestinian militants have conditionally agreed to the plan, but say Israel continues to sabotage efforts to stop the war. Meanwhile, Iran has issued a list of demands that they say must be met before the Strait of Hormuz is opened. The leader of Iran's Supreme National Security Council called for the U.S. to lift the blockade of the country and withdraw the American military. Former Secretary of Defense Mark Esper says the demands for reopening the strait are what he called ridiculous. During an appearance on the ABC program this week, Esper said, "This new set of requirements shows that Iran actually believes they have the upper hand." America's News Network, USA Radio News.
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8: Al Hassan spent 7 years burdened by swelling in his jaw. 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It would take years to save the money for surgery, and even if they somehow managed it, would there be a hospital capable of the operation? Al Hassan lived with his belief that it was simply how life would be. But when he came aboard the Mercy Ship, that story began to shift. A little over 2 hours in the operating room, 144 minutes to be exact, everything changed. Today he's healing well, and he now dreams of becoming a doctor, a future his mother proudly stands behind. Psalm chapter 90, verse 12 says, "Teach us to number our days that we may gain a heart of wisdom." What can you do with your time today to bring hope?
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